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0: 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With a practice featuring four doctors, including two who wear hearing devices themselves, BNA takes a genuine interest in each patient. They believe a combination of expertise and empathy is how people embrace hearing technology and keep hearing the most important sounds of their lives. More information at bnaudiology.com.
1: We'll bring you the latest on the football world, reeling from the conflict between the sport's biggest governing bodies over the weekend. FIFA officially withdrew its plans to sell a stake in the Men's Football World Cup.
2: Sarah, thank you for that.

0: Nick Bryan, recording engineer on Wonderwall back in 1995, was speaking to Tim O'Callaghan. In a sense, history has repeated itself. The 2025 Oasis World Tour proved the band's continued popularity, generating gross income of more than $400 million. More memories from the past when the History Hour returns in just a moment.
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0: Live from NPR News in Washington, I'm Dave Mattingly. Acting Attorney General Todd Blanche has issued an order to formally rescind President Trump's plan to create a $1.8 billion fund to compensate Trump allies. The issue threatened to derail Blanche's nomination to become the AG, as NPR's Claudia Grisales reports.
1: It does indeed rescind this controversial effort the administration dubbed the, quote, anti-weaponization fund. This came from a deal that was made with Trump's IRS agency under his administration. And he threatened to revive this fund just this weekend if two

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1: Tens of millions of Americans have some kind of criminal record. That can scare employers.
2: How do you help someone with a criminal record get a job? It's really hard.
1: We bring you the story of how one legal startup is using AI to help people overcome barriers to meaningful employment. 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
4: Live from NPR News in Washington, I'm Dave Mattingly. President Trump says he called off another wave of U.S. airstrikes against Iran at the request of Saudi Arabia, the United Arab Emirates, and Qatar. The president says Mideast allies have agreed on the framework for a deal with Iran, something he's repeatedly said previously. The president said the airstrikes he called off would have represented what he described as the biggest attack since World War II. A senior envoy to President Trump's Board of Peace says 2 days of Israeli airstrikes in Gaza have left civilians dead, as NPR's Anas Baba reports.
5: In a post on X, Board of Peace envoy Nikolai Miladinov said the strikes followed weeks of efforts by the Board of Peace and mediators, including Egypt, Qatar, Turkey, and the United States, to get Palestinian factions in Gaza to agree to President Trump's final plan. He said his team is working around the clock to de-escalate, adding that both sides had obligations under the agreement. But Gaza Halt officials say Israeli airstrikes have killed at least 19 Palestinians since Sunday morning, including women and children. For Palestinians here, the violence is not limited to the past 2 days. Nearly 9 months after the Board of Peace announced a ceasefire after 2 years of war, Palestinians

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1: From the campus of Illinois State University, this is WGLT, and I'm Lou Winner. Your next local newscast is at 7:04. 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Our weather today is looking sunny. We've got a high of around 82, looking like we'll have some patchy fog until about 10 a.m. Marketplace Tech is coming up next. Another Sun Ideas story follows that at 6:50. 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
7: Businesses, as you may have noticed, are pretty hot on this whole AI thing, but there's a big divide between employees, their managers, and expectations from executives. That's according to recent survey data from market research firm YouGov and job site Indeed, where Priya Rathod is a workplace trends editor.
9: We found a three-way mismatch when it comes to the rise of AI at work. So on one side, you have employers, and they're recruiting for specific skills, and they have very high expectations of those skills. Then we have the workforce, and they don't think they have those AI skills yet. And then we have managers within organizations, and they're not sure they're ready to lead the people who have these skills. So the demand clearly exists, but right now, the other parts of the equation, they're not really adding up so well. They're still catching up.
7: So you found that employers are looking for what you're calling AI natives. What does that actually mean in practice? Because I don't think many of us grew up with this technology at this point. So what does an AI native look like in the workplace?
9: For us, when we looked at this particular study, we defined AI natives based on their behavior, not simply their demographic data. So an AI native is someone they're highly skilled and comfortable with AI technologies, and they fundamentally default to AI to design, execute, and scale their workflows from beginning to end.
7: So you described all of these sort of AI native skills that employers are looking for. How confident are workers feeling about those?
9: You know, expectations often run ahead of reality. And so what we're seeing is there's a lot of excitement about how AI can transform businesses. But workers are moving a little slower right now. The majority of them are experimenting with AI at work, but employers really have a role here that they need to fulfill as well. They need to make sure that they are implementing AI within specific departments, that they're training their workforce in how to get up to speed, and that they have really definitive milestones and training programs to help these employees out.
7: So when you look at sort of the full picture of this data, what does it tell you about how the AI rollout is going in many workplaces?
9: It very much takes us back to the beginning of this conversation in that this mismatch is occurring across several different organizations. And I think we have to come back to that baseline data, which is that employers want these specific skills, but the workforce doesn't think they have them yet. So if you are in that situation, as an employer, you need to be invested in leveling up your workforce, implementing the right programs and training to help them get there. And as a worker, you need to feel more comfortable dabbling in AI outside of basic tools like ChatGPT and Claude. And that the more that you can gain fluency in it, the better.
7: That's Priya Rathod at Indeed. Nicholas Giang produced this episode. I'm Megan McCarty-Carino, and that's Marketplace Tech. This is APM.
0: In Western Colorado, peach farmers are reckoning with an epically dry season that might have disastrous domino effects.
10: I've already made my decisions for 27. I've made some decisions for 28 already. I can't turn on a dime.
0: I'm Rima Jerez. The outlook for peach farmers is starting to sour. Next time on Marketplace.
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1: It's August 3rd. Good morning. You're listening to WGLT's Sound Ideas. I'm Lou Winner. Now that a new code of conduct ordinance at Uptown Station has taken effect, the American Civil Liberties Union plans to be closely watching how it's being enforced. The Normal Town Council adopted the ordinance 2 weeks ago. That's after complaints rose about an increase in the number of homeless people congregating in and around the transportation center. Attorney Rebecca Glenberg with the ACLU of Illinois wrote the Town of Normal, arguing its ordinance was unconstitutional. In this Sound Ideas interview with WGLT's Eric Stock, Glenberg says the ACLU has several problems with how the ordinance is worded.
14: Well, we were disappointed that it seemed to be a move to keep unhoused people out of sight in Normal. And we identified a few parts of the ordinance that we felt were unconstitutional.
15: And if we can go one by one on those, there were three, as I understand, that the ACLU is pointing out. If we can take them apart here.
14: Sure. So one of those was a prohibition on solicitation or panhandling within the Uptown Station. And courts have frequently found that such ordinances, because they're based on the content of speech, violate the First Amendment.
15: And then the moving of personal property as a second point?
14: So the second point was that the ordinance allowed for removal of personal property from the station without notice or without procedures for people to retrieve their property.
15: And then lastly, for people to be banned from the property.
14: Right. We were concerned that the ordinance did not provide that people who are banned from the station must be allowed exemptions to engage in First Amendment activities such as voting and attending town hall meetings.
15: Now, to take the town's response to these, first regarding the solicitation item, the town has said that it has never allowed solicitation inside Uptown Station, a building that's been around since 2012, and that it's regulating behavior, not a class of people. How do you respond to that?
14: Well, it may not be regulating a class of people, but it is regulating speech as opposed to conduct. When you say that it is fine for someone, for example, to collect signatures on a petition, but not okay to ask for money or for food, you are discriminating against one form of speech versus another.
15: Even if that is being done in a potentially disruptive manner?
14: Well, you can regulate disruptions. You can regulate people following someone else around or assaulting them or intimidating them. Those are all things you can regulate. What you can't regulate is the content of someone's speech, such as, "May I have a dollar, please?"
15: When it comes to removing unattended property, staff has been told to give verbal reminders and to locate the owner before removing it. Is that not satisfactory?
14: Well, what the Corporation Counsel said in his letter is that there are a variety of procedures, including those you mentioned, to protect people's personal property. What concerns us is that those protections are not required by the ordinance. So they may exist today in someone's regulations or in someone's policy book, but may not exist tomorrow. The ordinance seems to provide a wide berth for removal of property, notwithstanding those internal procedures. Nonetheless, we're glad to hear that they do have those internal procedures, and we hope that they will be implemented fairly.
15: And you indicated that you want exceptions to the ban ordinance as well to be spelled out, such as using transit, going to public meetings. Same mindset there?
14: That's correct. It appears that there may be internal procedures to make the bans narrower than are allowed by ordinance. But again, the concern is that the ordinance provides a great deal more discretion than such internal controls would indicate. And so whatever the procedure or the policy is internally now, it's not required by the ordinance.
15: As we continue here with Rebecca Glenberg, a chief litigation attorney for the First Amendment of the ACLU of Illinois, has the ACLU talked with the town of Normal about this code?
14: We have not.
15: Do you intend to? I guess at this point, it's mostly just been communication between attorneys or through the media.
14: Yeah, we have no immediate plans to be speaking to the city.
15: Does the ACLU have grounds for a lawsuit?
14: Well, that will really depend on how the ordinance is implemented, and we'll be watching the implementation very carefully to ensure that people's constitutional rights are not violated.
15: Do you feel that if it is enforced to the letter of the ordinance as it's written, that there will be violations?
14: Well, again, the ordinance provides a wide berth for enforcement that could invite violations. But you know, the city, corporation council has assured us that there are these internal procedures. So we don't know yet whether there will be actual violations of constitutional rights or not.
15: So what does the ACLU plan to do now? I know the Chicago Coalition to End Homelessness has also signed on to this letter that was sent to the town.
14: Well, we stand behind people who live within the Bloomington Normal area who are seeking to have the statute, have the ordinance repealed. And again, we'll be watching and listening for potential constitutional violations as the ordinance is implemented.
15: I know that you are making a legal argument on this matter. What about the argument that comes from business owners who are nearby who say that they've had to deal with disruptive behavior because of the number of people that have congregated in this area?
14: Well, again, disruptive behavior is something that can be regulated on its own, and it doesn't necessarily require that you prohibit anyone from being in Uptown Station who is not planning to board a bus or a train in the immediate future.
1: That was ACLU First Amendment attorney Rebecca Glenberg speaking with Eric Stock. 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Later this afternoon on Sound Ideas, Bloomington's insurance companies are among the many insurers starting to use AI in multiple ways. The industry sees its benefits and its limitations. That story, the first in a two-part series on the next Sound Ideas. WGLT's signature reporting series is made possible in part by Bloomington Normal Audiology. Your weather today is looking sunny. You've got a high of around 82. 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
20: Good morning. President Trump's nominee for attorney general gave senators a letter they demanded. He canceled a $1.8 billion fund for President Trump's allies. Does that save his nomination? It's Morning Edition from NPR News. This week's primary elections raise a question for Democrats. I'm Amy Martinez.
21: And I'm Steve Inskeep. The question is how well progressives can do in the Midwest. Some have already won in some places and are on the ballot in places like Michigan. Also, will Ukraine get to produce its own Patriot missiles? And what led to a mass border crossing into Spanish territory? The death toll from last week's incident is more than 80. It's Monday, August 3rd. This day in 1492, Christopher Columbus set sail to the west with no idea what he was about to find. The news is next.
22: Live from NPR News in New York City, I'm Duahli Saikautau. President Trump says talks with Iran will resume today after he backed out of threats to unleash another round of heavy strikes on Iran over the weekend. NPR's Hadil Al-Shalchi reports.
23: We're yet to hear about what the potential deal could look like, what those perimeters are. We haven't heard from the Iranians about the deal. We do know that over the weekend, Iran's foreign minister had a whole series of phone calls with Saudi Arabia, Turkey, and mediator Pakistan. He also told them that Iran will strike if it is attacked again. This has become a cyclical pattern. Trump threatens strikes, pulls back, saying diplomatic solution has been reached, rinse and repeat.
22: NPR's Hadil Al-Shalchi reporting. Acting Attorney General Todd Blanche officially withdrew President Trump's $1.8 $1.8 billion anti-weaponization fund last night. The controversial fund would have compensated Trump's political allies and possibly violent rioters who attacked police at the U.S. Capitol on January 6th of 2021. This year, far-left challengers have notched upset wins against Democratic incumbents in deep blue congressional districts. This week, we learn if it holds in the high-stakes Michigan Senate primary, as NPR's Tamara Keith reports.
2: Control of Congress is on the line in this race that mirrors a broader Democratic Party debate. Choose your fighter, a more moderate candidate backed by the party establishment or a populist progressive. Neera Tanden of the Center for American Progress is worried about the general election.
3: The question is, can they beat Republicans, which, you know, heretofore has been untested?
2: Adam Green is co-founder of the Progressive Change Campaign Committee.
4: We consider the Michigan Senate race ground zero in the battle for the soul of the Democratic Party and an important harbinger of what is possible in the general election.
2: He argues this is an outsider moment. Tamara Keith, NPR News.
22: In Arizona, temperatures reached a record 115 degrees on Sunday. From member station KJZZ, Catherine Davis-Young reports because of the heat, public cooling centers are seeing high demand.
5: At the First United Church of Christ in downtown Phoenix, cooling center staffers say lately there have been lines at the door before they even open in the mornings. Jonathan Nelson is one of the regulars.
24: Coming every day because the heat's really, really bad. I've been in the hospital because of the heat. I've been in kidney failure because of the heat.
5: Nelson has been homeless in Phoenix for 15 years, but he says this has been his hardest summer yet. If not for this site, he says he might not survive.
24: I'd probably be dead. Honestly, I'd probably be dead because of the heat. And I know it's killing a lot of people out there, too.
5: Maricopa County confirmed over 1,600 heat-related deaths in the past 3 years. Nearly half of those were among people experiencing homelessness. For NPR News, I'm Catherine Davis-Young in Phoenix.
22: This is NPR News.
1: From the WGLT Newsroom, I'm Lou Winner. As municipalities across Illinois work to write their own policy on data centers, cities like Aurora can serve as examples. In the city about 2 hours north of Bloomington Normal, those city officials have been dealing with noise issues for nearly a year. Here's Mayor John Lash.
25: The way we approached it, both legally and legislatively, was to adopt noise limits at the property line.
1: Aurora limits its data centers to different decibel limits for day and nighttime. The town of Normal has rejected claims from the ACLU that its revised code of conduct in and around Uptown Station violates free speech and other rights. ACLU attorney Rebecca Glenberg says the code gives town staff too much leeway for removing people and their personal property, and that could be grounds for a lawsuit.
14: That will really depend on how the ordinance is implemented, and we'll be watching the implementation very carefully to ensure that people's constitutional rights are not violated.
1: The town updated the code after more homeless people gathered in and around Uptown Station. A quarterly report shows slowing economic growth in the U.S. Bloomington Deputy City Manager Billy Tyus says they're seeing it in Central Illinois as well.
26: Some of our projections may have been a little high and the numbers are coming in a little lower. So going forward again, there could be some inflationary increases coming forward. But we're keeping an eye on it.
1: Tyus says there is time to adjust Bloomington City spending if there is further economic slowing. He says the city is only 3 months into its budget year. And Rivian says Amazon now has 40,000 of its Normal Made electric delivery vans in its fleet in North America. Rivian founder and CEO RJ Scaringe says Amazon's shift to EVs is a billboard that could encourage more businesses to electrify their fleets eventually.
27: That has taken longer than we would have expected or hoped for in terms of other fleets adopting a strategy towards electrification.
1: The case for electrifying business fleets is that over time they'll cost less because they require less maintenance and obviously don't need gas. I'm Lou Winner.
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1: 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I'm Blue Winter. Ukrainian President Zelensky made an urgent call for air defense missiles to defend the country against Russia. That's in about 15 minutes. The Bloomington Normal Sunrise Rotary Club's Bags and Brews charity event is on Friday. 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More info is on the club's website. You can submit your on-air community announcement at WGLT.org. It's looking to be sunny today. We've got a high of around 82, looking like some patchy fog until about 10. 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
20: It's Morning Edition from NPR News. I'm Amy Martinez in Culver City, California.
21: And I'm Steve Inskeep in Washington, D.C. Good morning. President Trump's nominee for Attorney General has finally canceled an order that got him in trouble with some senators.
20: Acting Attorney General Todd Blanche released a letter last night. He says he's rescinding a plan to create a $1.8 billion fund for President Trump's political allies. Two Republicans have been demanding that action in writing. They had been blocking his nomination to hold the job permanently.
21: NPR's Claudia Grisales has been covering the action in the U.S. Senate. Claudia, good morning.
0: Good morning, Steve.
21: Okay, so what did the acting attorney general say in writing this time, and what's it mean for his confirmation?
0: Right. This order was issued just a few hours ago, and it does indeed rescind this controversial effort the administration dubbed the, quote, anti-weaponization fund. This came from a deal that was made with Trump's IRS agency under his administration, and he threatened to revive this fund just this weekend if two Republican senators, that's Senators John Cornyn of Texas and Tom Tillis of North Carolina, would not back off their objections to this fund. But there's a lot more elements to this deal that were not addressed in that order. The deal with the IRS also included a provision to protect Trump and his family from future tax audits, and that's another very controversial provision for Republicans. So while this order may address a major hurdle that has held this confirmation up on committee, there are plenty of other questions remaining.
21: Yeah, and here's another question. I've been reading Blanche's letter that came out overnight. It's mostly in the present tense. He says the fund, quote, is not moving forward, for example. He doesn't say this fund was bad or inappropriate. He doesn't say what he would do if his boss orders him to revive it next week. And you just said Trump still spoke in favor of it this past weekend. Are senators persuaded by any of this?
0: That's the big question now. This letter may address, again, those concerns for Cornyn and Tillis, who were on the Judiciary Committee. But Blanche still faces a lot of concerns that are not clear, making not clear that he has enough support on the Senate floor from Republicans to get that confirmation. And as we know, Republicans are operating with tight margins, so it doesn't take much to derail a vote in that chamber. And while all the focus has been on Cornyn and Tillis because of their roles on this committee, it's a new ballgame when we talk about a whole of the Senate Republican conference. And so we should also note the administration has resisted for weeks to go this far. So this is still a lingering issue for many. And it's just one of several items causing headaches between the administration, Republicans, and Congress.
21: What's another?
0: Well, a big part of this comes back to Trump's push for the Save America Act. That's a GOP bill that would require proof of citizenship and photo ID to cast a ballot. Trump has blamed Senate Majority Leader John Thune for not getting a lot of this done, even if it means getting rid of the filibuster. And this past week, Trump was asked whether he was confident in Thune, and he did not give a ringing endorsement.
21: How's Thune responding to that pressure?
0: Well, he is not exactly taking his lumps and going home. He's been consistent that the votes are not there to pass the Save America Act, and they are not going to get rid of the filibuster. Trump has wanted them to stay in for the month of August, but Thune has said that would not be productive either.
21: Claudia Grisales, thanks so much.
0: Thank you.
20: For a perspective on the tensions between Senate Republicans and the president, we called GOP strategist Alex Conant. He has led communications efforts for several U.S. presidential and U.S. Senate campaigns. He's now a partner at the communications consulting firm Firehouse Strategies. Alex, so Todd Blanche announced to rescind the anti-weaponization fund. What does that deal indicate to you?
6: I mean, it indicates to me that the White House, the administration, really wants to get him confirmed. They don't want to go into recess with him not confirmed, because I think he loses all momentum then, and the president potentially has to nominate somebody else to be the attorney general. It'd be a big political loss for the administration at this point. So I think they're trying to make a deal. They're trying to show in good faith that this weaponization fund is not going to go forward, given how vociferously Senator Cornyn has argued against it. But I don't think his nomination is a done deal yet by any means.
20: Why not? I know that Cornyn reached that deal with the DOJ that'll get his vote, and Tom Tillis has said he'd follow Cornyn's lead on this. So why wouldn't it be a done deal?
6: Well, you have to get a majority on the Senate floor. I'm not completely convinced that all the other Republican senators that aren't on the committee are going to follow his lead. But I think the next 24 hours are going to be critical as senators start waking up this morning and reading the details about this deal that Senator Cornyn struck. If we see more of them endorsing, obviously that would give them some momentum and they could get them confirmed this week.
20: And just to be clear, Cornyn and Tillis are both on the way out. Is that pretty much the reason why they could stand up to Trump in this way?
6: It certainly gives them a little bit of an incentive to do so. I mean, they're both on the way out because of President Trump. Neither of them were big Trump fans. They voted with his agenda almost 100% of the time, but Trump really didn't like them personally, argued and supported their challengers, or in Tillis' case, said he would potentially support one of his challengers in a primary. And so the reason they're not coming back is because of Trump. And now they're called the YOLO senators. You only live once, because they figure they might as well, you know, take their pound of flesh before they leave and stand up to Trump when they might not agree with him on issues like this one. But the rest of the Republican conference, having seen what happened to Cornyn and Tillis and Senator Cassidy in Louisiana as well, having seen that, they're more in line with Trump than they've ever been.
20: Because I was wondering if this could be considered a victory for Senate Republicans, but it sounds like maybe not really.
6: Not really. I mean, as the report just said, it doesn't sound like this letter has too much teeth in it. We'll see if it's enough to appease the rest of the Senate Republicans. But I think this is a pretty small issue in the grand context of things.
20: All right. Now, another item on this week's to-do list is the passing of late Senator Lindsey Graham's Russia sanctions bill. That's a measure to penalize anyone who buys goods like oil and natural gas from Russia. Now, some Senate Democrats say the legislation hands too much authority to the administration. Do you foresee any progress on this front?
6: I do, actually. Look, well over 80 senators, Republicans and Democrats, are co-sponsoring this legislation. You know, it's something that Russia hawks, people who think we need to be doing everything we can to support Ukraine, have been pushing for years. That's why Senator Graham was a big champion of it, and his untimely death breathed a lot of momentum into it, got the White House to endorse the bill. Yes, there are a handful of Democrats that are opposing it, which is really ironic, because traditionally, we've seen the divisions on Ukraine amongst the Republicans, not the Democrats, but we've seen a couple of Democrats opposing it now. But I do think, just given the widespread support of this legislation, it should pass, and it should pass this week. You know, when you only have a dozen or so Democrats opposing a bill, they can't stop it. They can just slow it down. And so here you're running into an issue where you have the August recess coming up at the end of this week. The question is, are Democrats really going to drag down the rest of the agenda over this legislation, or will the big majority of senators be able to push it through? My expectation is that they'll push it through, which will be a big loss for Putin.
20: One more thing to ask you about: President Trump's Save America Act. That's the bill that would heighten requirements for Americans to register and vote. Any room for compromise in the GOP on that one?
6: Probably not. There's a lot of Republican senators that have varying degrees of concern about that piece of legislation. A lot of it having to do with federalism, and they're thinking that we should leave elections to the states. Given how long we've been fighting about this, it's basically all year now, and how hard President Trump's been pushing for it, it seems very unlikely that it'll become law.
20: Alex Conant is a veteran Republican strategist. Alex, thanks a lot for your thoughts on this.
6: Thank you.
21: The United States and Japan took steps together to hold up the value of Japan's currency. I've got a yen to hear from NPR's Anthony Kuhn.
7: Last Friday, the U.S. and Japanese governments cooperated in selling billions of U.S. dollars and buying Japanese yen. The move helped to halt the slide of the yen, which was at a nearly 40-year low to the dollar. Speaking to reporters on Air Force One, President Trump explained it this way.
8: Because we have a good relationship with Japan. We're very strong, very, very strong financially. They have a weakening yen, and they wanted a little bit of help.
7: Trump said propping up the yen helps the U.S. financially. A stronger yen makes Japanese exports less competitive and cuts Japan's trade surplus with the U.S. It also makes it less likely that Japan will sell its large holdings of U.S. Treasury bonds, which could raise the cost of borrowing for U.S. consumers. Trump added that it was an ally-like thing to do.
8: We're always there for Japan. Japan's been very good to us, with the exception, of course, of Pearl Harbor.
7: Japan's surprise attack on Pearl Harbor in 1941 prompted the U.S. to declare war on Japan and enter into World War II. Jeffrey Hall, an expert on Japanese politics at Kanda University of International Studies outside Tokyo, says that many Japanese see Trump as erratic but not hostile, especially to its female prime minister, Sanae Takaichi.
9: She's avoided ever really criticizing him, and he has called her one of his biggest fans. And so Japanese people maybe are happy that Prime Minister Takaichi is getting some help with the currency issue because Trump is president.
7: Hall adds that a weak yen means Japanese consumers are getting hammered by high prices for imported food and fuel. On the other hand, Takaichi's own fiscal policies have weakened public confidence in the yen, contributing to its slide against the dollar.
9: Takaichi is a believer in spending more without having to pay for it with taxes. She thinks that lower taxes will make people want to spend more in the economy.
7: Hall says that government intervention may not address the long-term decline of the yen, but it may, in the short term at least, shore up Takaichi's sliding approval ratings. Anthony Kuhn, NPR News.
21: 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I'm just looking at our rundown of stories today. We're covering the wildfires in Spokane, Washington. We're covering the Lumbee Tribe of eastern North Carolina. Student borrowers have an update. We've got that story in today's program. We've even got a report from the back of your car about kids eating snacks. This community supports your public station, and this public station brings you news of your community and communities all across this country.

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1: Deputy Managing Editor for eldiario.es.
2: Pedro Sánchez knows that he needs Morocco's cooperation, and he's willing to look the other way. So the main underlying problem is the relationship with Morocco, authoritarian regime that continuously weaponizes immigration.
3: Okay, so weaponize immigration, pretty strong words. For what purpose?
1: Well, Morocco cares about its geopolitical interests, including claims over the disputed territory of Western Sahara and Ceuta itself. Moroccan authorities have used their control of the flow of migrants into Europe as a bargaining chip. Meanwhile, Spanish Prime Minister Pedro Sánchez has proudly taken on a role in the international stage as pro-controlled migration and anti-war in both the Gaza and the Iran conflicts. That has made Sánchez some pretty important opponents, the Trump administration and Israel, both allies of Morocco. And many anti-immigration European Union leaders now are taking advantage of this opportunity to criticize Sánchez. So this crisis is now about to play out at the diplomatic level.
3: All right, that's Miguel Macias in Seville, Spain. Miguel, thank you.
1: Thank you.
3: This is NPR News.
4: Tens of millions of Americans have some kind of criminal record. 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
6: Listen for that story this afternoon after 3 on WGLT. Good morning, I'm Lou Winner. How one Illinois community is regulating sound coming from data centers, and the ACLU says it will be closely monitoring Uptown Station for any constitutional violations. You can hear those stories in 2 minutes in the next WGLT newscast. Your next Sound Ideas feature is coming up at 7:42. It's looking to be sunny today. We've got a high of around 82, some patchy fog in the area until about 10 a.m. This is WGLT.
7: Live from NPR News in Washington, I'm Dave Mattingly. President Trump says he called off a round of heavy airstrikes against Iran after Mideast allies Saudi Arabia, the United Arab Emirates, and Qatar asked him to. The president says the framework for an agreement to end the war has been reached with Iran, something he's said more than once previously. Trump says the airstrikes he called off would have represented what he called the biggest attack since World War II. Acting Attorney General Todd Blanche is formally rescinding President Trump's plan to create a $1.8 billion fund to compensate Trump allies. He issued an order to do so last night. That fund threatened to derail Blanche's nomination to become the AG, as NPR's Claudia Grisales reports.
8: It does indeed rescind this controversial effort the administration dubbed the, quote, anti-weaponization fund. This came from a deal that was made with Trump's IRS agency under his administration. And he threatened to revive this fund just this weekend if two Republican senators, that's Senators John Cornyn of Texas and Tom Tillis of North Carolina, would not back off their objections to this fund.
7: The Senate Judiciary Committee is scheduled to vote on Blanche tomorrow. 5 states are holding election primaries tomorrow: Kansas, Michigan, Missouri, Virginia, and Washington. This is NPR News from Washington.
6: From the WGLT Newsroom, I'm Lou Winner. The American Civil Liberties Union says it will be closely monitoring Uptown Station for any constitutional violations. The ACLU of Illinois has asked the Town of Normal to repeal or change its recently passed code of conduct revisions. ACLU attorney Rebecca Glenberg objects to the town's ban on soliciting, which she says targets homeless people.
9: What you can't regulate is the content of someone's speech, such as, "May I have a dollar, please?"
6: Town staff say the ban has been in place at Uptown Station since it opened. The town's legal counsel told the ACLU that its revised conduct policy is legal and will administer it, quote, reasonably. Fixing pollution issues at data centers is not an easy or quick process. Just ask the city of Aurora near Chicago. At the city's Cyrus One data centers, rooftop fans carry sound over nearby neighborhoods. Chief Development Services Officer for the city, John Curley, says the weather carries the sound waves a different distance each day.

0: Hey.
1: There's a period of time when the sound is further away from the ground, and then it'll come back down to the ground, and then it'll, and it dampens, so the amplitude shrinks as you get further away or from the point source.
0: Curly says the city of Aurora regulates noise with decibel and octave noise limits. The city of Bloomington says $10 million in unanticipated sales tax revenue at the end of last budget year is not really a windfall. Deputy City Manager Billy Tyus says the money was already spoken for.
2: One of the things that is important to remember is that we entered last year planning for a significant deficit, almost $4 million. So almost half of it is to help with that.
0: The city is using the rest of the money on things like neighborhood revitalization, health insurance cost increases, and an additional road paver and crew. A change in the law shaping state distribution of internet sales tax created the extra money. And a man has died when a utility vehicle hit the bicycle he was riding on the west side of Bloomington. The McLean County Sheriff's Office and County Coroner says the man was pronounced dead at the scene early Sunday evening in the 1900 block of West Washington Street. The coroner has not yet released the name of the man who died. I'm Lou Winner.
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5: It's Morning Edition from NPR News. I'm E. Martinez in Culver City, California.
6: And I'm Steve Inskeep in Washington, D.C. Michigan voters conclude their primary election tomorrow, and voters on the Democratic side have a chance to say a lot about what kind of candidate they want in a swing state. NPR senior political correspondent Tamara Keith reports.
7: Michigan's 7th congressional district is a true toss-up, making the Republican-held seat a top target for Democrats trying to retake the House. This week's Democratic primary includes a former U.S. ambassador to Ukraine, a retired Navy SEAL, and William Lawrence, co-founder of a climate activist group.
8: What I hear is people are fed up, they're ready for change, and they don't feel that either party has been representing their interests in D.C.
7: This year, far-left challengers have notched upset wins against Democratic incumbents in deep blue districts from New York to Colorado. Lawrence is making the case that this form of progressive politics can also work in races that will decide control of Congress.
8: I believe that the status quo is an electability risk at a time when people are hungry for change.
9: It's going to be a very interesting experiment.
7: Liz Smith is a Democratic strategist who has worked on races in Michigan. She says voter anger this election year is visceral.
9: Democratic voters are really rejecting people who reek of playing it safe.
7: And Smith says they appear willing to take a risk on candidates whose public statements and policy positions would traditionally be thought of as liabilities in a general election.
9: It seems like that is a trade-off that Democratic primary voters in places like Michigan are willing to accept.
10: Is that surprising to you?
9: No, because when people are angry, sometimes they go with their heart over their head. And the reality is that none of us know how it's going to play out in November.
7: In Michigan's Senate primary, four-term Democratic Congresswoman Haley Stevens is trailing progressive former public health official Abdul El-Sayed. He's running with an anti-establishment message that has worked for other candidates on the left in their primaries. But it all makes Neera Tanden at the Center for American Progress nervous about November.
11: The real question in swing states is, can they beat Republicans, which, heretofore has been untested?
12: This is a chips on the table moment.
7: Adam Green is co-founder of the Progressive Change Campaign Committee. He says this race could influence who Democrats will feel comfortable nominating for president in 2028.
12: If Abdul wins the primary, it sends shockwaves across the Democratic Party and makes clear that you can buck the corporate interests and still defeat them. And then if he wins the general election, it sends a signal to scared, well-meaning electability voters that someone who actually inspires them can win a swing state.
7: In Wisconsin, the Democratic gubernatorial primary features a similar dynamic. Francesca Hong, who previously aligned with the Democratic Socialists of America, has what appears to be a commanding lead. I caught up with the state's former Republican governor, Scott Walker, while he was on the road. He says many Republicans assume Hong winning the primary would be good for their nominee.
13: I've been forewarning that just because she said some wild, wild, wild things, in the end, I always raise a red flag of concern as a conservative that you got to watch out for people with passion.
7: Because, he says, candidates who speak with passion and authenticity can attract swing voters. Walker isn't saying these far-left candidates will win in Wisconsin and Michigan, but he argues it would be a mistake to assume they can't. Tamara Keith, NPR News.
5: Now to Missouri and another primary where the choice is between two Democrats with different political views, including over aid for Israel. The race comes as support for Israel has declined among Americans, especially young Democrats. Here's St. Louis Public Radio's Jason Rosenbaum.
14: Oh, 64!
15: At a suburban senior living facility in Missouri's 1st Congressional District, Congressman Wesley Bell is playing a round of bingo with voters who could help determine whether he returns to the U.S. House next year. Bell upended Cori Bush 2 years ago in one of the most expensive Democratic primary elections ever. Now Bell is the incumbent, and Bush has returned to challenge him for a seat she once held. Bell says he's working to solve the region's problems, bringing back money to revamp St. Louis's airport, and working to secure funds for the city to recover from a deadly 2025 tornado.
16: This race is not about national issues. It's not about international issues. It's about working families. It's about the folks in there, seniors. It's about our young people. It's about St. Louis.
15: But Bush says Bell has not delivered for St. Louis, adding that she would have done a better job at securing critical funds to rebuild housing after the tornado. This year, she has the backing of the Democratic Socialists of America. Like other DSA candidates running, she's highly critical of U.S. military support to Israel. And she contends what's happening abroad matters to voters at home.
17: We're seeing investment in bombs overseas, billions spent on war abroad, while our communities right here suffer from a lack of funding and essential programs because some that serve in our positions of power don't exactly know how to do the job.
15: Bush was an outspoken critic of Israel while serving in Congress, prompting groups like the American-Israel Public Affairs Committee to spend millions to oust her in 2024. Bell has voted against efforts to end military aid to Israel, contending that it's not the time for Congress to abandon a long-standing ally. Pro-Israel groups, including ones aligned with AIPAC, are opposing Bush's bid for a comeback. But her allies say that could backfire. At a rally in downtown St. Louis earlier this month, former New York Congressman Jamal Bowman is firing up some of Bush's volunteers. He lost re-election in 2024 after AIPAC targeted him and is supporting candidates like Bush who criticize Israel's military actions in Gaza and Lebanon. Bowman said that Democratic voters in several congressional primaries this year rejected candidates associated with AIPAC.
18: When you look at poll after poll, the majority of American people do not want their tax money going to war.
15: Bell is trying to inoculate himself against this progressive wave with a fundraising advantage and support of key labor unions. He's also trying to retain support from a crucial voting bloc here, African-American voters. Bush and Bell, who are both black, have said St. Louis's African-American voters don't see the Israeli-Palestinian conflict as their top priority. In perhaps a sign of how Democratic leaders are watching the race closely, former House Speaker Nancy Pelosi campaigned for Bell last month.
19: You are magnificently served by this values-based, knowledgeable, virtuous member of Congress.
15: Whoever prevails here will be heavily favored to win in November. For NPR News, I'm Jason Rosenbaum in St. Louis.
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0: 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The talk is Freedom, Land, and Community, a history of McLean County, Illinois, from 1730 to 1900. 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
0: It's Monday, August 3rd. You're listening to WGLT's Sound Ideas. I'm Lou Winner. As McLean County continues exploring whether the Bloomington Normal community will accept new data centers, other Illinois communities already have them. WGLT student reporter Ben Howell reports on what DeKalb and Aurora residents think about the facilities there.
21: The Cyrus One data center in Aurora looks like a big white and gray box with blue accents. It has high windows you can't see through. It doesn't stand out from the rest of the industrial park and busy highway around it. Another, next door, owned by the Chicago Mercantile Exchange, looks similar, but is quieter. In fact, you might hear the Cyrus One data center before you see it. Let's listen. On a sunny day with few clouds and low wind, large cooling fans on the roof and ground sound kind of like a box fan in the next room of a home. Residents say the noise sticks out. When Cyrus One started operating its data center in April of last year, that sound was one of the first issues landing on the desk of new mayor John Lash.
22: The way we approached it, both legally and legislatively, was to adopt noise limits at the property line.
21: Lash says Aurora could control noise by enforcing Illinois Pollution Control Board rules. The state entity gauges noise through an octave band measuring system. It records the frequency of the sound, not necessarily the volume. Aurora Development Director John Curley says running equipment is complicated and expensive.
1: So there's variable decibel levels within all of those nine bands, and it all correlates, the intention of it was to correlate with allowing higher sounds outside of the human ear range.
21: Aurora's solution to this noisy concern was a different scale, decibels. The municipal government then set its own rules. During the day, the fans can only operate at a noise level equal to a face-to-face conversation. During the nighttime, the limit is the sound of a light rain. It might sound easy, but Curley says it still takes lots of equipment and time. They're still tinkering with requirements a year in because residents keep complaining. Curley says the peak sounds from the center varies with wind and weather.
1: There's a period of time when the sound is further away from the ground, and then it'll come back down to the ground, and then it dampens, so the amplitude shrinks as you get further away or from the point source.
21: Residents further away from the center sometimes hear more than the residents who are closer because of the fans on the roof. Northwest of Aurora, along Interstate 88, is another data center. This one in DeKalb belongs to Facebook parent company Meta. It's a hyperscale facility covering 500 acres of rural land. On Afton Road, just south of the facility, it sounds like this. It's almost dead quiet. The Meta Data Center began operating in 2022. By some measures, $72 million in additional property tax revenue, silent fans, it could be viewed as a success. The city of DeKalb thought, why not have another center? In the four-year period between the first and second proposal, though, things changed for the public. Just like in McLean County, there was pushback. Here's Megan Renwick speaking at a DeKalb City Council meeting in December.
23: I'm afraid that the proposed data center will contribute to 560 acres of habitat loss and that light and sound pollution, both of which will disturb our natural environment along with the wildlife in it.
21: As in McLean County, some DeKalb area residents said they worried about taking farmland out of production. The property was already fallow, though. City manager Bill Nicholas says it was zoned agriculture, but a developer bought it two decades ago. No project ever happened, and by the time Meta came calling, Nicholas says the land was all weeds. Residents like Jake Costanza of the local Laborers 32 union said they want more work and community revenue like the First Center offered.
2: You know, we're thankful for the new elementary school on Normal. We're thankful for the fire station. We're thankful for the Great Road program. We are thankful for the continued investment.
21: The DeKalb City Council came down squarely on the pro-development side. City Council approval of an even bigger facility was unanimous. The Endeavor Energy's Edged Data Center on 560 acres in DeKalb will be done in four parts and finished in 2032. It'll take some time to see if it's as quiet and as profitable as the one owned by Meta. I'm Ben Howell.
0: Later today on Sound Ideas, we'll explore the regulations or lack thereof on these data centers. That's part two of WGLT's series on data centers in DeKalb and Aurora. Bloomington and Normal both have temporary moratoriums on data centers. This is WGLT, Bloomington Normal's public media.
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0: 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The Bloomington Normal Sunrise Rotary Club's Bags and Brews charity event is coming August 7th. It's from 5 to 10 p.m. at the Bloomington Center for the Performing Arts. 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It's 7:50. You're listening to WGLT. I'm Lou Winner. Your next WGLT newscast is coming up in about 15 minutes. You hear the local news you want to know. That's including how one Illinois community is regulating sound coming from data centers. President Trump backed away from a threatened attack on Iran again. He says diplomacy has opened a path to a deal. That's after that newscast. Later this morning on 1A, an amendment on the ballot in Kansas asked voters if the state should elect its Supreme Court justices and abandon the system of appointing them. Supporters say electing judges puts power back in the voters' hands, but critics warn it makes the judicial system political. Judicial selection and how it's changing nationwide, that's at 10 a.m. on 1A. It's looking sunny today. We've got a high of around 82 here in Bloomington Normal. There's going to be a little bit of patchy fog here and there until about 10 a.m. Hope you're having a good start to your Monday. 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
30: From Marketplace in Washington, I'm Kimberly Adams. The latest news on mortgage rates is not great. According to Freddie Mac, the average interest on a 30-year fixed-rate mortgage edged up again last week to 6.66%. That puts the cost of borrowing to buy a home at the highest level we've seen in a year. Marketplace's Mitchell Hartman explains what's going on.
7: 1 year ago, the 30-year mortgage was just above 6.5%, almost exactly where it is today. And a lot of economists were confident rates were headed down.
8: You know, I also expected mortgage rates to come down. So I guess I would have to take the stand that it was reasonable.
7: Chen Zhao at Redfin was right for a while. By February, the rate had dipped below 6% as the job market weakened, inflation fell, and it seemed likely the Fed would begin cutting rates to stimulate growth. But then the Iran war disrupted global oil supplies.
8: And that was a shock that sort of came out of left field.
7: Oil prices and inflation soared. And paradoxically, the U.S. economy came out of its slow growth funk.
8: The labor market has really turned around. The AI boom is actually providing a lot of resilience, but it's also providing inflationary pressure.
7: Pressure that's driving investors to demand higher interest on long-term debt like mortgages. For the housing market, stronger economic growth is a double-edged sword, says Douglas Porter at the Bank of Montreal.
9: It can help employment. It can help the potential home buyer have a little bit more confidence in making that plunge. But of course, it does put upward pressure on interest rates,
7: making homes less affordable, driving some buyers out of the market. I'm Mitchell Hartman for Marketplace.
30: Let's do the numbers. Dow, S&P, and NASDAQ futures are up in the 0.2 to 1.2% range, with the Dow future up 618 points. The 10-year Treasury yield is down at 4.68%. And Asian markets closed mixed following news the U.S. intervened last week to help support the Japanese yen, as the currency fell to its lowest level against the dollar in almost four decades. Japan's Nikkei ended the day down almost 1%. For context on why the U.S. stepped in, here's Julia Coronado, founder of Macro Policy Perspectives.
10: Japan has long had a huge fiscal deficit, right? And for years and years, that didn't matter. But it is starting to matter because Japan has inflation. It's okay to run deficits when interest rates are zero. When the government actually has to pay interest on the debt, it becomes a burden really fast. So people are losing confidence in Japan. And the reason that's important is that they're the biggest buyer of treasuries. So if they can't buy treasuries because the yen is devaluing, then our interest rates go up.
30: That was economist Julia Coronado.
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30: Google's search in AI mode is gaining in popularity, but the way AI search works is causing growing concerns that the World Wide Web might be becoming less open. Marketplace's Megan McCarty-Carino has been covering web traffic and the growing role of AI in search and joins me now. Hi, Megan.
11: Hey, good to be here.
30: When Google first came out, it was supposed to be this gateway to the internet that many people had never experienced at that point. But how is Google's use of AI in search rolling out?
11: Well, AI summaries are appearing, you know, at the top of Google searches now, I guess, for, you know, one sort of outside study showed that in the last year, it's gone from 15% of searches to more around 40% of searches. And it is the sort of global default.
30: So how is that impacting those sites that relied on Google traffic for those click-throughs?
11: We've seen some numbers from publishers, you know, declining clicks on their website. Business Insider, for instance, reported that their traffic is down 35% year over year. I've seen a number of other, you know, major publishers, Huffington Post, Washington Post, reporting pretty massive decreases in traffic over the last several years since, you know, kind of generative AI became a way that people search for information.
30: And what's Google saying to all this?
11: Well, Google, in a blog post last year, has sort of disputed some of the most alarming reports about traffic losses. You know, they say they're still sending billions of users to sites. The traffic has not really decreased. They argue that, you know, this outside research, some of which has shown that 75% of users don't click through to a site when they get an AI summary, that that is too pessimistic compared to its own data. And that they, you know, they still include links that send users to websites in those AI summaries.
28: Like you mentioned, a lot of businesses rely on Google traffic. I saw a number that Wikipedia says its human visitor traffic was down like 8% over the last year. What is the ultimate cost of continuing to lose it?
11: For some of the big companies, you know, some of the major publishers, Google has sort of created profiles where if you subscribe to that publication, it will show up in the AI summary. And many of them have been making deals with AI companies to license their content. We've seen deals like that from the New York Times, the AP, Reuters, this kind of stuff. But I think for smaller businesses, for smaller, you know, publishers, they may not have the scale to be able to make a big deal with an AI company to show up in generative searches. And so I think that's where the real pain will be, in sort of discovery of those sites and the ability to monetize from advertising on those sites.
28: What are some of the solutions these businesses are considering, since clearly this is happening?
11: Well, there's been one sort of proposed solution from this internet infrastructure company, Cloudflare, which, instead of the monetization happening from the user click-throughs, that the monetization happens from the bots crawling those sites. So it's just making for a more fractured and less open internet than the one that we have known.
28: Marketplace correspondent Megan McCarty-Carino, you can hear her on Marketplace Tech. Megan, thanks for joining me.
11: Thank you.
28: In Washington, I'm Kimberly Adams with the Marketplace Morning Report from APM American Public Media.
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14: Good morning. President Trump's nominee for Attorney General finally gave senators a letter they demanded. Todd Blanche is trying to win over lawmakers who wanted him to drop a plan to pay off the president's political allies. It's Morning Edition from NPR News. The president called off promised strikes against Iran. U.S. allies had asked him to back off. I'm Steve Inskeep.
15: Jeremy Martinez, how does the U.S. get out of a cycle of attacks followed by stabs at diplomacy? Also, 60,000 people were forced to evacuate as wildfires threatened Spokane, Washington. We'll speak with Mayor Lisa Brown about the situation on the ground. It's Monday, August 3rd. Seven-time Super Bowl winning quarterback Tom Brady turns 49 years old today. News is next.
16: Live from NPR News in New York City, I'm Doahali Saikautel. European Union countries plan to meet this week over the crisis that unfolded in Ceuta, Spain, days ago, when tens of thousands of migrants rushed in from Morocco. The incident has exacerbated deep divisions on migration and travel privileges among EU governments, as Terry Schultz reports.
17: EU ambassadors will hold a video conference as the bloc grapples with deep differences of opinion on how to respond to the sudden surge of migrants rushing through the land and sea borders between Morocco and the Spanish exclave of Ceuta. 22 prime ministers asked for the meeting of ministers in a letter to EU leaders calling for a strengthening of resolve and measures to combat what they termed uncontrolled mass crossings and the instrumentalization of migration. Spanish Prime Minister Pedro Sanchez has written Brussels a letter of his own criticizing those who called for Spain to be suspended from the EU agreement on passport-free travel. Sanchez noted not one of the unauthorized migrants made it through Spain, and almost all were quickly returned. For NPR News, I'm Terry Schultz in Brussels.
16: A triple firestorm continues to burn in parts of Spokane County in Washington. That's where tens of thousands of people evacuated over the weekend, and some are being housed at a local convention center. The mayor of Spokane, Lisa Brown, says this is likely the worst natural disaster in the region has faced.
1: For the time being, we have both our downtown convention center and we have backup centers. People are not completely surprised. We have had fires before, just not of this magnitude. So there is a massive relief effort already underway. But I'm sorry to report that the winds have shifted and the fires are not contained at this point.
16: Fire officials say neighborhoods are still too dangerous to return home, especially in the northwest of Spokane, where level 3 or go now evacuation zones are in place. Police in Twin Falls, Idaho, have identified the suspect in Saturday's mass shooting that left at least 3 people dead near a fast food restaurant. Boise State Public Radio's James Dawson reports.
2: Police say the gunman was 24-year-old Chad Williams, who opened fire at an In-N-Out Burger at about 2:30 Saturday afternoon before dying from a self-inflicted gunshot wound. Speaking at a press conference, Twin Falls County Sheriff Jack Johnson praised a local resident and an off-duty state trooper who shot back at Williams.
3: These people are true heroes in our community, and their actions diverted the shooter and no doubt saved many lives.
2: In-N-Out issued a statement confirming one of the dead worked at the restaurant. Identities of the victims have not been released. Several of those injured are still being treated at a local hospital. For NPR News, I'm James Dawson in Boise.
16: And you're listening to NPR News from New York City.
0: From the WGLT Newsroom, I'm Lou Winner. As municipalities across Illinois work to write their own policy on data centers, cities like Aurora can serve as examples. In the city about 2 hours north of Bloomington Normal, those city officials have been dealing with noise issues for nearly a year. Here's Mayor John Lash.
6: The way we approached it, both legally and legislatively, was to adopt noise limits at the property line.
0: Aurora limits its data centers to different decibel limits for day and nighttime. The Town of Normal has rejected claims from the ACLU that its revised code of conduct in and around Uptown Station violates free speech and other rights. ACLU attorney Rebecca Glenberg says the code gives town staff too much leeway for removing people and their personal property, and that could be grounds for a lawsuit.
13: That will really depend on how the ordinance is implemented, and we'll be watching the implementation very carefully to ensure that people's constitutional rights are not violated.
0: The town updated the code after more homeless people gathered in and around Uptown Station. A quarterly report shows slowing economic growth in the U.S. Bloomington Deputy City Manager Billy Tyus says they're seeing it in Central Illinois as well.
18: Some of our projections may have been a little high and the numbers are coming in a little lower. So going forward again, there could be some inflationary increases coming forward, but we're keeping an eye on it.
0: Tyus says there is time to adjust Bloomington City spending if there is further economic slowing. He says the city is only 3 months into its budget year. And Rivian says Amazon now has 40,000 of its normal made electric delivery vans in its fleet in North America. Rivian founder and CEO RJ Scaringe says Amazon's shift to EVs is a billboard that could encourage more businesses to electrify their fleets eventually.
19: That has taken longer than we would have expected or hoped for in terms of other fleets adopting a strategy towards electrification.
0: The case for electrifying business fleets is that over time they'll cost less because they require less maintenance and obviously don't need gas. I'm Lou Winner.
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0: Good morning at 8:07. This is WGLT. I'm Lou Wooner. Gun violence prevention activist David Hogg talks about the future of the Democratic Party. That's in about 15 minutes. The City of El Paso's Police Department's annual National Night Out is back tomorrow. It's from 4 p.m. to 8:30 p.m. at South Point Park in El Paso. You can expect a skydiving performance, displays, a barnyard petting zoo, a hot dog eating contest, and more. Submit your on-air community announcement at WGLT.org. It's looking sunny today with a high of around 82. 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
15: It's Morning Edition from NPR News. I'm Amy Martinez in Culver City, California.
14: And I'm Steve Inskeep in Washington, D.C. Good morning. President Trump once more backed out of threats to unleash strikes on Iran.
15: On Wednesday, he said the U.S. would be, quote, hitting them very hard. Saturday night, he called the strikes off. In a few minutes, we'll hear analysis of the view from Tehran with Iran policy expert Karim Sajjadpour. But first, we'll get up to speed on what's been a recurring cycle of attacks, threats, and quick stabs at negotiation.
14: NPR's Adil Al-Shalchi has been covering all of this from Istanbul. Welcome.
4: Thank you.
14: Why did the president say he canceled his strikes?
4: Well, President Trump said that his allies, including Saudi Arabia, had talked him out of a series of renewed attacks. Yesterday, the Saudi crown prince, Mohammed bin Salman, said he'd call Trump by phone and that he, quote, affirmed the necessity of prioritizing the language of dialogue to reduce escalation. Of course, Saudi Arabia was at the receiving end as Iran targeted U.S. bases in the Gulf and Jordan in response to U.S. strikes. In March, a U.S. service member was killed by an Iranian strike on a base in Saudi Arabia. And then on his social media platform, True Social, Trump wrote that the, quote, perimeters of a deal were reached to reopen the Strait of Hormuz and end Iran's nuclear capabilities. Here's Trump speaking to reporters Sunday evening on Air Force One.
7: I was asked to by Saudi Arabia, by UAE, and by Qatar, and by Iran. We were all set to go. It's about at this time right now. And it would have been a massive attack. We're all set to go, but when the allies asked to call it off, you got to sort of say, well, let's see. And the reason they asked is they think there's a deal.
4: Yeah, so he said that they were close to a deal and that talks will, in fact, start today. But Iran didn't confirm this yet. We're yet to hear about what the potential deal could look like, what those perimeters are. We haven't heard from the Iranians about the deal. We do know that over the weekend, Iran's foreign minister had a whole series of phone calls with Saudi Arabia, Turkey, and mediator Pakistan. He also told them that Iran will strike if it is attacked again. And like you mentioned, this has become a cyclical pattern. Trump threatens strike. Pulls back, saying a diplomatic solution has been reached, rinse and repeat. He's done it several times since a deal with Iran was struck initially in April.
14: And I'm just noticing what feels like a contradiction now, Adil, if he's saying we're close to a deal and talks will start today. That implies maybe there's a little more work to do than the president would have said, just judging by his own words. And the president keeps encountering an Iran that is more defiant than he would like.
4: Absolutely. I mean, Trump and his Secretary of Defense, Pete Hegseth, have repeatedly said that the U.S. has delivered blows to Iran's military capabilities, that they've completely destroyed them. But every time the U.S. strikes, Iran is able to respond. And they're targeting these U.S. installations in the Gulf and Jordan and making damage. And so we've seen also this war widen. Yemen's Iranian-backed Houthis have also gotten involved. They imposed a blockade on Saudi ships in the Bab el-Mandeb Strait, which is a choke point and connects the Red Sea to the Gulf of Aden and the Indian Ocean. And then last week, Iran attacked two gas tankers, one belonging to the U.S., near Egypt's Suez Canal.
14: I noticed that each Iranian attack and each U.S. head fake seems to move oil markets.
4: I mean, yesterday, oil prices plummeted after the Trump announcement that he'd hold off on those strikes. The price of Brent crude, the global benchmark for oil, fell 8% to about $83 per barrel yesterday. The price of oil has been on a roller coaster since the war started at the end of February, hitting over $100 a barrel many times. And earlier in the day, OPEC approved an increase of oil production to about 188,000 barrels a day.
14: And NPR's Adil Al-Shalchi, thanks so much.
4: You're welcome.
15: For an understanding of how Iran's leadership in Tehran is likely to view these developments, we've called up Karim Sajjadpour. He's an Iran expert and policy analyst at the Carnegie Institute for International Peace. He's on the line with us now. So what do you think is the likelihood that an end to this conflict can be brought about in the coming days?
8: There's virtually zero chance that an end to this conflict can be brought about in the coming days. This is a revolutionary government in Tehran, which in some ways has been resuscitated by the war. Before the war, I used to refer to the Islamic Republic of Iran as a zombie regime because it had a dying ideology with dying legitimacy and a dying supreme leader. And the war has somewhat resuscitated these revolutionaries, and they are committed to resistance against the United States. They're committed to revenge against President Trump, and they've shown themselves to be quite resilient. So I don't expect that they're going to stop fighting anytime soon.
15: It's more of a long game for Iran. But, I saw a tweet you made a little while back where you said that President Trump may have been looking for a knockout punch to end the war. Is such a thing possible for President Trump?
8: So indeed, I think President Trump is looking for a quick exit, either in the form of a knockout punch that he can punch the Islamic Republic into submission, or a deal. And he's been unsuccessful at both. I think those who are hoping for a knockout punch, one example they cite is that the United States could either destroy or seize Karg Island, which is perhaps Iran's most critical economic artery. It's an oil export terminal from which 90% of Iran's oil flows. But as you heard in the previous segment, Iran has threatened that if the United States were to do that, it would destroy oil and gas facilities throughout the Persian Gulf. And that's a reason why President Trump has continuously threatened to take Karg Island or bomb it, but then back down when our Gulf partners ask us not to do that.
15: So the knockout punch is something that may be threatened, but not actually there to go
8: Indeed.
15: Grab. Okay. The current situation, Kareem, what do you think is different now from the last time Trump announced talks were happening? Is there a calculation for either side?
8: So the Islamic Republic is certainly hurting because as a result of this naval blockade, the country is losing approximately $450 million daily. So we don't hear from the plight of 90 million Iranians who are really struggling. But it's a regime which has dug in. It currently controls the streets. And at the moment, they're trying to figure out a mechanism through which they can continue to exert control over the Strait of Hormuz. And the other key thing for President Trump is, can he get Iran to compromise on its nuclear ambitions? And as of now, there are no signs that it's a regime prepared to meaningfully give up its nuclear ambitions.
15: Does this on-again, off-again approach by the president matter to Iran?
8: You know, what it signals, I think, from Washington to Tehran is there is a lack of resolve, there's a lack of strategy, there's an incoherence. And so I think Iran has been consistent in its ideology of resistance. They want to humiliate Trump internally. They believe this war is very unpopular with the American people. And I think one signpost the regime is waiting on are the midterm elections in the hope that, the midterm elections are only going to further weaken President Trump and force him to end this conflict quickly.
15: I was going to ask you about that, whether Iran is looking at the calendar as well. And you seem to think that, yes, they are very much aware of that calendar coming up in November.
8: So going back to Iran's 1979 Islamist revolution and the hostage crisis, which effectively ended the presidential campaign, re-election campaign of Jimmy Carter, Iran's revolutionaries have really sought to manipulate and game U.S. internal politics. And I do think that's a priority here.
15: Quickly, really quick, Israel has not said much about this pending deal Trump speaks of. How important is Israel's support here?
8: Well, I think Israel is dismayed that President Trump's instincts are not to try to end this conflict quickly. But the reality is domestic public opinion is going to be far more important for the president than Israeli point of view.
15: Kareem Sajapour is a senior fellow at the Carnegie Endowment for International Peace. Kareem, thank you very much.
8: Thank you.
9: Prospective homebuyers who've been waiting for lower mortgage rates will have to keep waiting. Rates just hit their highest level in a year. NPR's Stephen Bissaha reports on why interest costs are up and how that's leaving home buyers and sellers exhausted.
10: For the past 5-ish years, the housing market has been haunted by this phrase.
11: If only I had bought in 2020.
10: Blake Stewart is a spokesperson for Greater Nashville Realtors. Mortgage rates for a 30-year fixed-rate loan in 2020 were incredibly low, like under 3%. But a few years later, they started climbing up fast due to inflation. Stewart himself settled for a townhouse in 2022 and was waiting for rates to come down so he could afford a bigger home with a yard. But since then, rates have been stubbornly high.
11: It's like this seesaw. You see a little bit of improvement, and then it just shoots back up. I have felt so just defeated as the years just tick by.
10: He's not alone here. Lots of homebuyers have been stuck on the sidelines, driven away by high rates that are, once again, rising. Here's NerdWallet's housing expert Kate Wood's reaction as the average hit 6.66%.
5: Oh my goodness, I just looked. We got the rates of the beast. 6.66%.
10: That number is not just biblically ominous. It's up nearly a tenth of a percentage point from a week earlier. A big jump. Wood says that's due in part to the U.S. war with Iran again heating up. And higher oil prices typically make everything cost more.
5: Every single time that we have seen fighting intensify, we've seen essentially investors freaking out about inflation.
10: Investors also freaked out over the recent Federal Reserve's meeting last week that signaled a rate hike could be coming to control inflation. That usually raises mortgage rates. As for homebuyers right now, Nashville broker Steve Jolly says they're getting hit with a double whammy, both high interest rates and high home prices, especially compared to 6 years ago.
12: So for the average home in Nashville, that might mean $1,000 more a month on a payment than they would have. That's a tough pill to swallow right there.
10: Jolly says he's seeing a few more buyers shopping. They're tired of waiting for rates to come down. But for now, the housing market is still haunted by that old phrase, should have bought in 2020. Stephen Bissaha, NPR News.

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1: If you like, both sides of the political aisle are owned by the same corporate special interests that brought our country to this place, even if I may ideologically align myself more with Democrats. But I don't think that we should have people that are constantly voting for Democrats because they're just like, God, at least they're not Republicans.
2: That is David Hogg. He is a longtime gun safety advocate, and he is now the co-founder and president of Leaders We Deserve. David Hogg, thanks so much for talking to us.
1: Thank you.
3: And a note that we reached out to the Democratic National Committee, which has not responded to our request for comment. 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
4: Tens of millions of Americans have some kind of criminal record. 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
6: Listen for that story this afternoon after 3 on WGLT. It's Monday. Good morning. I'm Lou Winner. The ACLU says it will be closely monitoring Uptown Station for any constitutional violations, and how one Illinois community is regulating sound coming from data centers. You can hear those stories in 2 minutes in the next WGLT newscast. Marketplace Tech is coming up at 8:45. Your next Sound Ideas feature follows that at 8:50. It's looking to be sunny today. We've got a high of around 82. At 8:30, this is WGLT.
7: Live from NPR News in Washington, I'm Dave Mattingly. Acting Attorney General Todd Blanche has issued an order terminating President Trump's $1.8 billion anti-weaponization fund. Two Republican senators opposed to the fund threatened to block Blanche's nomination to become AG. The Senate Judiciary Committee is scheduled to vote on Blanche tomorrow. More triple-digit heat is expected today in the southwestern U.S. Extreme heat warnings are in effect in areas of Southern California, Arizona, Utah, and Nevada. Afternoon highs in Phoenix yesterday hit a record of 115 degrees, as Catherine Davis-Young with member station KJZZ reports.
8: At the First United Church of Christ in downtown Phoenix, cooling center staffers say lately there have been lines at the door before they even open in the mornings. Jonathan Nelson is one of the regulars.
9: Coming every day because the heat's really, really bad. I've been in the hospital because of the heat. I've been in kidney failure because of the heat.
8: Nelson has been homeless in Phoenix for 15 years, but he says this has been his hardest summer yet. If not for this site, he says he might not survive.
9: I'd probably be dead. Honestly, I'd probably be dead because of the heat.
8: Maricopa County confirmed over 1,600 heat-related deaths in the past 3 years. Nearly half of those were among people experiencing homelessness. For NPR News, I'm Catherine Davis-Young in Phoenix.
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6: From the WGLT Newsroom, I'm Lou Winner. The American Civil Liberties Union says it will be closely monitoring Uptown Station for any constitutional violations. The ACLU of Illinois has asked the Town of Normal to repeal or change its recently passed code of conduct revisions. ACLU attorney Rebecca Glenberg objects to the town's ban on soliciting, which she says targets homeless people.
10: What you can't regulate is the content of someone's speech, such as, "May I have a dollar, please?"
6: Town staff say the ban has been in place at Uptown Station since it opened. The town's legal counsel told the ACLU that its revised conduct policy is legal and will administer it, quote, reasonably. Fixing pollution issues at data centers is not an easy or quick process. Just ask the city of Aurora near Chicago. At the city's Cyrus One data centers, rooftop fans carry sound over nearby neighborhoods. Chief Development Services Officer for the city, John Curley, says the weather carries the sound waves a different distance each day.
11: There's a period of time when the sound is further away from the ground, and then it'll come back down to the ground, and then it dampens, so the amplitude shrinks as you get further away or from the point source.
6: Curley says the city of Aurora regulates noise with decibel and octave noise limits. The city of Bloomington says $10 million in unanticipated sales tax revenue at the end of last budget year is not really a windfall. Deputy City Manager Billy Tyus says the money was already spoken for.
12: One of the things that is important to remember is that we entered last year planning for a significant deficit, almost

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1: In the WGLT studio, I'm Lou Winner. Later this morning on 1A, an amendment on the ballot in Kansas asked voters if the state should elect its Supreme Court justices and abandon the system of appointing justices. Supporters say electing judges puts power back in the voters' hands, but critics warn it makes the judicial system political. Judicial selection and how it's changing worldwide. That's at 10 a.m. on 1A. If you're looking for something to do tonight, the city of Bloomington is hosting a neighborhood conversation at the Miller Park Splash Zone. It's at 4:30 p.m. Representatives from the councilors of real estate will be there to gather community input for future planning efforts. Pardon me. Families are encouraged to attend. Kids can enjoy the splash zone and outdoor activities while adults join the conversation. It's looking mostly sunny today here in Bloomington. Normal, you get a high of around 82. Thanks for being here. 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
9: Businesses, as you may have noticed, are pretty hot on this whole AI thing, but there's a big divide between employees, their managers, and expectations from executives. That's according to recent survey data from market research firm YouGov and job site Indeed, where Priya Rathod is a workplace trends editor.
11: We found a three-way mismatch when it comes to the rise of AI at work. So on one side, you have employers, and they're recruiting for specific skills, and they have very high expectations of those skills. Then we have the workforce, and they don't think they have those AI skills yet. And then we have managers within organizations, and they're not sure they're ready to lead the people who have these skills. So the demand clearly exists, but right now, the other parts of the equation, they're not really adding up so well. They're still catching up.
9: So you found that employers are looking for what you're calling AI natives. What does that actually mean in practice? Because I don't think many of us grew up with this technology at this point. So what does an AI native look like in the workplace?
11: For us, when we looked at this particular study, we defined AI natives based on their behavior, not simply their demographic data. So an AI native is someone they're highly skilled and comfortable with AI technologies, and they fundamentally default to AI to design, execute, and scale their workflows from beginning to end.
9: So you described all of these sort of AI native skills that employers are looking for. How confident are workers feeling about those?
11: You know, expectations often run ahead of reality. And so what we're seeing is there's a lot of excitement about how AI can transform businesses. But workers are moving a little slower right now. The majority of them are experimenting with AI at work, but employers really have a role here that they need to fulfill as well. They need to make sure that they are implementing AI within specific departments, that they're training their workforce in how to get up to speed, and that they have really definitive milestones and training programs to help these employees out.
9: So when you look at sort of the full picture of this data, what does it tell you about how the AI rollout is going in many workplaces?
11: It very much takes us back to the beginning of this conversation in that this mismatch is occurring across several different organizations. And I think we have to come back to that baseline data, which is that employers want these specific skills, but the workforce doesn't think they have them yet. So if you are in that situation, as an employer, you need to be invested in leveling up your workforce, implementing the right programs and training to help them get there. And as a worker, you need to feel more comfortable dabbling in AI outside of basic tools like ChatGPT and Claude. And that the more that you can gain fluency in it, the better.
9: That's Priya Rathod at Indeed. Nicholas Giang produced this episode. I'm Megan McCarty-Carino, and that's Marketplace Tech. This is APM.
0: In Western Colorado, peach farmers are reckoning with an epically dry season that might have disastrous domino effects.
12: 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I've made some decisions for 28 already. I can't turn on a dime.
0: I'm Rima Jerez. The outlook for peach farmers is starting to sour. Next time on Marketplace.
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13: When decisions are made by the city of Bloomington or town of Normal, WGLT is there. When violence strikes or housing falls short, WGLT gives you context. When unsung heroes do great things, WGLT shares their stories. From downtown to uptown and across McLean County, WGLT reporters who live in this community report on the stories that matter to you. 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
1: It's August 3rd. Good morning. You're listening to WGLT's Sound Ideas. I'm Lou Winner. Now that a new code of conduct ordinance at Uptown Station has taken effect, the American Civil Liberties Union plans to be closely watching how it's being enforced. The Normal Town Council adopted the ordinance 2 weeks ago. That's after complaints rose about an increase in the number of homeless people congregating in and around the transportation center. Attorney Rebecca Glenberg with the ACLU of Illinois wrote the Town of Normal, arguing its ordinance was unconstitutional. In this Sound Ideas interview with WGLT's Eric Stock, Glenberg says the ACLU has several problems with how the ordinance is worded.
16: Well, we were disappointed that it seemed to be a move to keep unhoused people out of sight in Normal. And we identified a few parts of the ordinance that we felt were unconstitutional.
17: And if we can go one by one on those, there were three, as I understand, that the ACLU is pointing out. If we can take them apart here.
16: Sure. So one of those was a prohibition on solicitation or panhandling within the Uptown Station. And courts have frequently found that such ordinances, because they're based on the content of speech, violate the First Amendment.
17: And then the moving of personal property as a second point?
16: So the second point was that the ordinance allowed for removal of personal property from the station without notice or without procedures for people to retrieve their property.
17: And then lastly, for people to be banned from the property.
16: Right. We were concerned that the ordinance did not provide that people who are banned from the station must be allowed exemptions to engage in First Amendment activities such as voting and attending town hall meetings.
17: Now, to take the town's response to these, first regarding the solicitation item, the town has said that it has never allowed solicitation inside Uptown Station, a building that's been around since 2012, and that it's regulating behavior, not a class of people. How do you respond to that?
16: Well, it may not be regulating a class of people, but it is regulating speech as opposed to conduct. When you say that it is fine for someone, for example, to collect signatures on a petition, but not okay to ask for money or for food, you are discriminating against one form of speech versus another.
17: Even if that is being done in a potentially disruptive manner?
16: Well, you can regulate disruptions. You can regulate people following someone else around or assaulting them or intimidating them. Those are all things you can regulate. What you can't regulate is the content of someone's speech, such as, "May I have a dollar, please?"
17: When it comes to removing unattended property, staff has been told to give verbal reminders and to locate the owner before removing it. Is that not satisfactory?
16: Well, what the Corporation Counsel said in his letter is that there are a variety of procedures, including those you mentioned, to protect people's personal property. What concerns us is that those protections are not required by the ordinance. So they may exist today in someone's regulations or in someone's policy book, but may not exist tomorrow. The ordinance seems to provide a wide berth for removal of property, notwithstanding those internal procedures. Nonetheless, we're glad to hear that they do have those internal procedures, and we hope that they will be implemented fairly.
17: And you indicated that you want exceptions to the ban ordinance as well to be spelled out, such as using transit, going to public meetings. Same mindset there?
16: That's correct. It appears that there may be internal procedures to make the bans narrower than are allowed by ordinance. But again, the concern is that the ordinance provides a great deal more discretion than such internal controls would indicate. And so whatever the procedure or the policy is internally now, it's not required by the ordinance.
17: As we continue here with Rebecca Glenberg, a chief litigation attorney for the First Amendment of the ACLU of Illinois, has the ACLU talked with the town of Normal about this code?
16: We have not.
17: Do you intend to? I guess at this point, it's mostly just been communication between attorneys or through the media.
16: Yeah, we have no immediate plans to be speaking to the city.
17: Does the ACLU have grounds for a lawsuit?
16: Well, that will really depend on how the ordinance is implemented, and we'll be watching the implementation very carefully to ensure that people's constitutional rights are not violated.
17: Do you feel that if it is enforced to the letter of the ordinance as it's written, that there will be violations?
16: Well, again, the ordinance provides a wide berth for enforcement that could invite violations. But you know, the city, the Corporation Council has assured us that there are these internal procedures. So we don't know yet whether there will be actual violations of constitutional rights or not.
17: So what does the ACLU plan to do now? I know the Chicago Coalition to End Homelessness has also signed on to this letter that was sent to the town.
16: Well, we stand behind people who live within the Bloomington Normal area who are seeking to have the statute, have the ordinance repealed. And again, we'll be watching and listening for potential constitutional violations as the ordinance is implemented.
17: I know that you are making a legal argument on this matter. What about the argument that comes from business owners who are nearby who say that they've had to deal with disruptive behavior because of the number of people that have congregated in this area?
16: Well, again, disruptive behavior is something that can be regulated on its own, and it doesn't necessarily require that you prohibit anyone from being in Uptown Station who is not planning to board a bus or a train in the immediate future.
1: That was ACLU First Amendment attorney Rebecca Glenberg speaking with Eric Stock. 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Later this afternoon on Sound Ideas, Bloomington's insurance companies are among the many insurers starting to use AI in multiple ways. The industry sees its benefits and its limitations. That story, the first in a two-part series on the next Sound Ideas. WGLT's signature reporting series is made possible in part by Bloomington Normal Audiology. Your weather today is looking sunny. You've got a high of around 82. 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
20: Welcome to NewsHour from the BBC World Service. I'm Rebecca Kesby. Today, the English and Welsh Football Associations are withdrawing support for FIFA boss Gianni Infantino. It follows his controversial plans, which he's since retracted, to sell shares in the World Cup. His argument had been that football needs cash.
21: Strengthening the commercial side of the game is the natural next step in this evolution.
20: Also, the Red Cross pays a rare visit to Myanmar's detained former leader Aung San Suu Kyi. We speak to her son.
22: I spoke with that delegate earlier today. He confirmed that, and that my mother does appear to be in good health.
20: And Queen Elizabeth's favourite horse whisperer has died at the age of 91.
23: I don't know what innately told me to drop my eyes and walk away, but if you stop and think about it, no predator has ever done that. I'm saying I'm not a predator.
20: First, the news.
24: BBC News with Moira Alderson. At least 18 people, including four soldiers, are reported to have been killed in attacks by gunmen in northwestern Nigeria. Residents in Zamfara say the attackers abducted more than 100 villagers. Women were later released, but around 52 men are reportedly still being held. Chris Iwoko is in Abuja.
25: In Zamfara State, residents say the attackers overran a military outpost in Kaswandaji before abducting more than 100 villagers and fleeing into the bush. However, the gunmen later freed women they'd seized. In neighboring Sokoto State, gunmen are said to have spent hours moving from house to house, killing civilians, stealing livestock, and setting a house on fire. Among those killed were reportedly a father and his two sons while hiding inside. Witnesses say two other women were also abducted. The authorities have yet to give the account of the incidents.
24: The English Football Association is set to become the latest governing body to withdraw support for Gianni Infantino's bid for re-election as head of FIFA. Wales and Finland have already dropped their support. Here's our sports reporter, Patrick Geary.
2: The Football Association is set to withdraw a letter of support for Mr. Infantino following a similar move by the FA of Wales in what appears to be a concerted effort to increase the pressure on the FIFA president. He's due to seek a fourth term in office at an election in March next year. European football's governing body UEFA has also written to Mr. Infantino to tell him that it is actively considering legal action, arbitration and/or regulatory complaints arising from FIFA's plan to sell minority stakes in a company running its biggest competition. FIFA dropped the proposal over the weekend.
24: The family of the detained former leader of Myanmar, Aung San Suu Kyi, has welcomed her being allowed to meet a delegate from the Red Cross. It was her first confirmed contact with the outside world for 2.5 years. Ms. Suu Kyi's son, Kim Aris, said he was reassured and he believed the pictures released by the military government showing her looking well were genuine.
22: I know that she keeps a very strong routine in her life, and that includes meditation and exercise, and I think that will be the case still. And I think that's managed to see her through a lot of hard times.
24: Ms. Suu Kyi, who's now 81 years old, has been in detention since her government was overthrown 5 years ago. The BBC has gained rare access to the city of Rawalpindi in Pakistan-administered Kashmir, which has been subject to heavy restrictions since protests broke out in June over electoral reform. The BBC correspondent spoke to multiple families who say their loved ones were shot dead during the unrest, with more protests planned. Many of those injured have been taken to makeshift clinics for fear of being arrested at official hospitals. The regional government denies firing on protesters, saying demonstrators are trying to disrupt ongoing elections. BBC News. The United States government has officially dropped proposals for a fund to compensate people who were arrested over the assault on the Capitol on January the 6th after Donald Trump lost the 2020 presidential election. The Department of Justice said it was formally rescinding the order, setting up what it called the Anti-Weaponization Fund. Russian officials say debris from a Ukrainian drone killed at least 6 people on the Black Sea coast. The governor of the Krasnodar region said 3 children were among the dead. Ukraine has not commented. Separately, Kyiv has continued to target the Russian online retailer Wildberries, this time in the Vladimir region of Moscow. The rate of men taking paternity leave in Japan has risen above 50% for the first time, as traditional attitudes to the workplace continue to shift. Is our global affairs reporter, Sebastian Usher.
3: For decades, during what's known as the Japanese economic miracle after World War II, the image of a Japanese office employee known as a salaryman, working long hours but continued into after work, socialising with co-workers, was predominant. Deep loyalty to their company and fear that if they took time off work, their career and chances of promotion would suffer meant that many Japanese men didn't take paternity leave. With government encouragement, as well as deep economic and social changes, that has been shifting. Public campaigns have been mounted, while leading politicians have set an example by taking time off as new fathers in a bid to raise Japan's low birth rate.
24: It's emerged that 2 of the people who died in a shopping mall explosion in Japan have, after an earthquake, had been sent back into the building to secure cash. A manager at the Habita General Goods Store in Kumamoto instructed the employees to go back into the Aeon Mall to move money from a cash register into a safe. The company has since apologised. 38 people were killed in the quake last week, 7 of them from the mall. BBC News.
20: Hello and welcome to NewsHour, live from the BBC World Service in London. I'm Rebecca Kesby. Coming up on the programme today, exciting medical news after a British baby was saved by surgeons in Texas who operated on him while he was still in the womb. More on that to come. But first, the president of FIFA, Gianni Infantino, is facing yet more pressure to resign following his controversial plan to sell off stakes in the World Cup and other competitions to private investors last week, even though he withdrew that plan in the early hours of Saturday morning. Not only have the confederations governing football in Europe, North and Central America, the Caribbean and Asia criticised the plan, now the English and Welsh and Finnish football associations are officially withdrawing their support for him. So could others follow? On top of that, UEFA, the governing body for European football, is threatening Mr. Infantino with legal action. In a letter to him, UEFA says it wants immediate steps to identify, locate and reserve all documents and electronically stored information described in this notice that you are in your or FIFA possession, custody or control, it says. Well, it all follows very strongly worded statements from UEFA and CONCACAF at the weekend, in the case of UEFA at least, directly criticising Gianni Infantino personally for the plan and general leadership. I've been speaking to David Bernstein. He's former chair of the English Football Association. So can Infantino survive in post? Should he stay as FIFA boss?
4: I don't think he can survive in place, and he should not. Just to recap, this was a very, very bad deal. It was a sweetheart deal. It was done in secret. I think it was done as an undervaluation, and it was done with a very tight timetable to try and squeeze it through. Totally unacceptable. So the answer is it was excessively negative, that deal, and he has to go.
20: So was it mainly the secrecy of the deal that has got people objecting so much? I mean, in this UEFA statement of the weekend, they say, quote, the shabby backroom opaque deal he's hatched and tried to force through was anything but transparent. I mean, are they accusing Infantino of corruption?
4: No, not necessarily of corruption. I wouldn't use that word. But it's not just a secrecy. It was a sweet, what I call a sweetheart deal. It was a deal between sort of pals. And I think, as I say, it was an undervalue. I suspect that FIFA may be worth in total maybe $50 billion. And this deal valued it at under half of that. So it had all sorts of problems. And I do think, just let me put on the table straight away, UEFA did the right thing in threatening to withdraw for the World Cup if the deal wasn't withdrawn, which it has been. But I think they should maintain that threat until Infantino goes away. Because Infantino and the deal are joined at the hip now, and we're going to have a divided, unsatisfactory FIFA going forward until this gets sorted.
20: I mean, this does seem to be rather an unprecedented moment for FIFA, but it's not the first crisis they've had in terms of leadership and questionable decisions made in the past by Mr. Infantino's forebears. Is there a structural problem within FIFA?
4: Yes, I think there is. I think the whole thing is a bit like a secret society in some ways. There's a lot of underhand work, and a lot of the success of both Sepp Blatter and Infantino is in keeping their constituents happy. Now, that's not necessarily a bad thing, but they pay out a lot of money to the national federations, which is as they should do, but sometimes it comes with conditions. And I think with this deal, if I hear this correctly, Infantino promised that he would give sizable sums of money to national associations who supported him. Now, that's not the way to behave. I mean, I don't want to use the word bribe over liberally, but it's something very close to that. It's using money wanting to get undue influence.
20: Well, yes. I mean, there was a financial reward connected to supporting his plan, wasn't there?
4: Exactly.
20: Which he was sort of rushing through. But I mean, some of those football associations in maybe poorer countries outside of Europe, which don't have very developed football bodies, might say that, you know, the European FAs are quite heavy-handed. They're sort of swinging their weight around on this, trying to get rid of Infantino, when actually those countries could have done with the cash.
4: You're coming to a very good point, Rebecca, and that is that there was a germ of sense in this. In other words, raising money in the right way to distribute to, as you quite rightly say, all national societies, including some that really need it, is not necessarily a bad thing. What was a bad thing was the way it was going to be done. And I do have a a thought about a much better way of doing it, which would be...
5: Please tell us.
4: Democrat. Well, I will try and tell you if it's not too complicated. So what I would consider, and this is absolutely radical, and I have to say, I haven't seen anybody else come up with this idea yet, is FIFA is of huge value, and I say it could be worth $50 billion. I would think about listing it on a stock exchange, probably in the USA. In other words, floating as a public company. You could attract hundreds of thousands of fans as shareholders. You know, fans could be encouraged to put up $100 or $1,000 or $1 million, or anywhere in between, into the FIFA, become shareholders, as you would do in Apple or Microsoft and so on. And by doing so, A, you would empower to some extent, and certainly get involved with the worldwide fan base of football to invest in FIFA. And anybody I've spoken to about this, by the way, they're, oh, yes, I would love the opportunity to invest in FIFA. And then you get regular reports and accounts from them and so on. So number one, it would be democratic. And number two, you get, I think, a much higher value, which means that the countries you're talking about could get much more money than they were going to get under this deal. And thirdly, and not the least important, it would bring proper governance to FIFA. They would be subject to the sort of governance that you would get in a public company.
5: That's David Bernstein there, former chair of the English Football Association, and we'll pick up his ideas in just a moment. First, though, Gianni Infantino has provoked controversy a few times during his tenure as president of FIFA. Many questioned his judgment in backing Qatar as a host nation for the 2022 World Cup, particularly because same-sex relationships are illegal there, incurring a prison sentence of up to 7 years. Speaking on the eve of that competition in 22, Gianni Infantino raised eyebrows in his choice of language when he accused the West of hypocrisy in its reporting about Qatar's human rights record.
6: Today I feel Qatari. Today I feel Arab. Today I feel African. Today I feel gay. Today I feel disabled. Today, I feel a migrant worker.
5: Well, fast forward from that to December last year, and he faced criticism again for inventing a new FIFA prize for one particular president.
6: Please welcome the very first winner of the FIFA Peace Prize, the 45th and 47th President of the United States of America, Mr. Donald J. Trump. And you definitely deserve the first FIFA Peace Prize for your action, for what you have obtained in your way.
7: Well, thank you very much. This is truly one of the great honors of my life.
5: But it's this latest plan to encourage private investment in the World Cup that really upset many fans of the game. After his governance chief quit on Friday, Mr. Infantino scrapped his own plans. But here's a reminder of what he wanted to do.
21: It would simply commercialize and organize all FIFA-owned competitions, along with sponsorship, broadcast, licensing, and new venture for the benefit of FIFA's 211 member associations. However, unlocking previously uncaptured commercial value. Strengthening the commercial side of the game is the natural next step in this evolution.
5: That's Gianni Infantino speaking last week. Well, Tariq Panja is global sports correspondent at the New York Times, and I asked him what he thought of David Bernstein's idea to put FIFA on the New York Stock Exchange to allow fans to invest in football.
9: He's not the first person to say this, and this isn't the first scandal FIFA has had. And what David was saying just takes me back to May 2015 when the Swiss authorities, acting on behalf of the Department of Justice, dragged the previous group of FIFA leaders out of luxury hotel bedrooms in Switzerland and replaced them with what we've had now, with Gianni Infantino and co. And there was talk then of this. And the reason we won't have this is because if you do a listing, you become a public company, guess what? You need to have a greater degree of transparency over your operations. And as we've seen here from these people, whether it's Sepp Blatter's period, Joao Havelange before him, and now Gianni Infantino, the light is not something that this organisation seems to enjoy. To me, it seems like FIFA is impossible to reform from within. It will require outside bodies, perhaps governments, to now take a closer look at what FIFA is.
20: One idea that has been doing the rounds as well, Tariq, is that maybe there could be a rotating presidency, rather in the way that you have in some political bodies like the EU, for example, whereby a country or a football association would take over the presidency for a 4 or 5 year period, I guess, to get through the next World Cup. Is that a good idea?
9: Yeah, that's something that I've been speaking about with people. And then you have less of this kind of, at the moment, you have people at FIFA who think they are in a battle, and they are commercially with their confederations, for example, looking for television revenue or sponsors against UEFA, for example, whereas UEFA is also sat as a, you know, Alexander Schäferin, the president, is also a vice president of FIFA. It's kind of not fit for purpose, this system. But I think it's much bigger than all of this, really. So we're talking about FIFA today, but the entire football pyramid is full of little FIFAs, whether it is the confederations, the ones that we're, you know, really celebrating here for standing up to this, or whether it is a lot of the football associations around the world. A lot of these organisations are riven with the same problems we are seeing here in the much bigger scale with Infantino and what he's doing with this scheme. What should be happening is a bigger conversation, perhaps, of how this most popular of sports, this engine of the global sports economy, is actually run, whether at a regional level or at the FIFA level. Because you change something at FIFA, but you know, the UEFA model is almost exactly the same.
20: And I mean, briefly, we hear that UEFA's threatening legal action as well now. Are fans losing faith in the game because of all of this?
9: No, I think what we've seen is the game is so strong, it's so powerful, and because we've just had this World Cup and the passions that it stirred, the billions of people that watched either all over the world and the millions that came to the stadiums. And that is why, in a way, these people can get away with it, because whatever they do to try and damage it, the sport has such a powerful hold over society that people just keep coming back for more.
20: That's Tariq Panja, their global sports correspondent for The New York Times.
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20: You're with NewsHour from the BBC. Now, one of Europe's most wanted drugs fugitives, Jos Leidekkers, is living freely and with government protection in West Africa. That's according to the government of the Netherlands. Last year, the Dutch Justice Ministry sent an extradition request to the government of Sierra Leone, who so far failed to acknowledge his presence in their country or his alleged close links to the country's first family. Jos Leidekkers has been convicted in his absence on multiple counts of cocaine trafficking and crimes of violence. Ed Butler reports now from Freetown.
11: May the 1st this year, and the head of the Spanish Coast Guard's anti-drug operation, Lieutenant Colonel Oscar Ramacha, receives a tip-off. A cargo boat is travelling across the Atlantic. It's about to transfer a large shipment of cocaine, he's been told, to smaller speedboats off the southern coast of Spain.
12: Some part is for the Spanish market, but other part is spread through the European countries.
11: Customs officers board the ship.
13: Positivo.
11: What they found was no ordinary haul. Some 30 tons of cocaine packaged in plain view along a corridor running from bow to stern. It was the biggest seaborne seizure of cocaine ever made. 22 crew members from Europe, Africa, and Suriname were arrested. But the suspected mastermind behind the shipment, a Dutch drug dealer called Jos Leidekers, who's based in Sierra Leone, well, he remained at large.
12: He controlled all the cocaine from Sierra Leone to other parts of the world. He is putting in big warehouses, is the boss in Sierra Leone, but he has his fingers in other parts of the world.
11: This was when the Sierra Leonean public first learned of the mysterious and clearly very wealthy foreigner living in their midst. A violent brawl at a nightclub in the Sierra Leonean capital, Freetown, caught on camera. Sophie van Leeuwen is a Dutch TV reporter covering Africa for NTL News.
1: There's been a shooting, he was involved, other people were involved.
11: Mysteriously, despite one man suffering two gunshot wounds to his kneecaps, the Sierra Leonean police dropped all charges. People could hardly help noticing him around town, though, a conspicuous and flamboyant foreigner.
1: He was hanging around at where the resorts are, but also at the casino restaurants. He visits the president's daughter and he gives her presents, flowers. They also like to go out together. The authority said, we don't know him, but local people tell us we do know him and we know he's connected to the president.
11: The story really gained international attention when a silent video emerged of a church service attended by the president, Julius Maada Bio, and his wife, Fatima. Just one row behind them sits a clearly identifiable Leidekers alongside the president's eldest daughter. The couple are now rumoured to have a child together. When questioned by the BBC, though, the First Lady, Fatima Bio, denied all knowledge of Leidekers. But the rumours of sightings, of drug shipments arriving on beaches late at night, these persist. I requested an interview with Sierra Leone's president. The request was declined. Julius Maada Bio has never spoken publicly to the media on the subject, but I did visit the office of the Attorney General, Alpha Cisse, who also serves now as Sierra Leone's Justice Minister.
13: Well, of course, I've been speaking with the Dutch government. We do note that the Dutch government is interested in an individual who is alleged to be based here in Sierra Leone running operations in the drug trade. But
14: he's been widely seen. There are photos and videos of him with the President and the First Lady in the last couple of years. Isn't he raising a family with the President's daughter?
13: I wouldn't know. Look, it's a matter that we take very seriously. If he's confirmed to be the person of interest, that person will be arrested.
11: Well, in the last few weeks, the Dutch Justice Ministry has gone further, calling on Brussels to introduce EU-wide sanctions against Sierra Leone for its perceived refusal to extradite this wanted fugitive.
20: Ed Butler reporting from Freetown. Now, the celebrated horse behaviourist from California, Monty Roberts, has died at the age of 91. He was a pioneering horse whisperer, as they're often called, who developed an alternative, non-aggressive method of training horses, which has been adopted by many around the world. Speaking to the BBC in 2007, Monty explained how he learned to communicate with horses from the age of just seven.
16: They want us to lead them. They want us to show them what we ask of them. Their communication system is sign language. It's a language of gestures. I didn't know the gestures, but I followed the horse's lead, and he took me to some places which showed me that I could say, that's a good boy, and give him a rub, and then walk away from him. And I don't know what innately told me to walk away, drop my eyes and walk away. But if you stop and think about it, no predator has ever done that. I'm saying I'm not a predator.
20: Kelly Marks was inspired by Monty. She's founder of the Intelligent Horsemanship Organisation, which teaches people how to train and care for horses. And she told me how she first met the great Monty Roberts.
18: Well, it was extraordinary, really. There is a saying, when the student is ready, the teacher will appear. And that's what seemed to happen here. I was working at a college teaching about horses at the time, and they sent me out to France with some students. And Monty was working with a horse at the same time that had problems jumping out of the starting stores. And we met in a fuel station in France, in Chantilly, to be precise.
20: Just by chance, it seems.
18: Yeah, absolutely.
20: So, I mean, his father was a horse trainer, wasn't he? And had a more traditional view of training a horse or breaking a horse, which can be quite rough, I think. And that's the way horse training has always been done. But Monty started riding at a very young age and learned there was a different way of doing it.
18: Monty's father was extremely hard on horses and on Monty. And I believe that's what made Monty turn the other way, if you like, that his saying was always violence is never the answer. But 40 years ago, there wasn't a lot of thought around some things. If there was a problem with a horse, it would tend to be whip it, make it go in circles for a long time to tire it out, or kindest method, turn him out for a year. That wasn't so bad. But anything different from that was seen as eccentric. And when Monty first came over and showed different ways, it wasn't accepted by everybody. And extraordinary good luck, it was accepted, though, by Queen Elizabeth II.
20: Well, yes, I was going to ask you about that, because she was a great fan of Monty Roberts and they actually became great friends, didn't they? I've got a feeling it was her that urged him to write his first book. What can you tell us about that?
18: Yes, that's absolutely right. There's Monty's book, The Man Who Listens to Horses, which I believe is still available today. It explains more of the whole story. And there was many times I've heard Monty talking on the phone to Her Majesty, and she had an enormous effect on his career by giving her, you know, agreement with it.
20: Well, he had such a long life and continued advising and teaching and writing into his later years. I mean, what will his legacy be, do you think? Do you think he's changed horse training and perhaps even animal training permanently now?
18: Yes, I do think that. And I think his work with children, with prisoners and with the armed forces, he's worked with them for seeing how being gentle with horses can help people with post-traumatic stress. One of the things

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3: It's Monday, August 3rd. You're listening to WGLT's Sound Ideas. I'm Lou Winner. As McLean County continues exploring whether the Bloomington Normal community will accept new data centers, other Illinois communities already have them. WGLT student reporter Ben Howell reports on what DeKalb and Aurora residents think about the facilities there.
4: The Cyrus One data center in Aurora looks like a big white and gray box with blue accents. It has high windows you can't see through. It doesn't stand out from the rest of the industrial park and busy highway around it. Another, next door, owned by the Chicago Mercantile Exchange, looks similar, but is quieter. In fact, you might hear the Cyrus One data center before you see it. Let's listen. On a sunny day with few clouds and low wind, large cooling fans on the roof and ground sound kind of like a box fan in the next room of a home. Residents say the noise sticks out. When Cyrus One started operating its data center in April of last year, that sound was one of the first issues landing on the desk of new mayor John Lash.
5: The way we approached it, both legally and legislatively, was to adopt noise limits at the property line.
4: Lash says Aurora could control noise by enforcing Illinois Pollution Control Board rules. The state entity gauges noise through an octave band measuring system. It records the frequency of the sound, not necessarily the volume. Aurora Development Director John Curley says running equipment is complicated and expensive.
6: So there's variable decibel levels within all of those nine bands, and it all correlates, the intention of it was to correlate with allowing higher sounds outside of the human ear range.
4: Aurora's solution to this noisy concern was a different scale, decibels. The municipal government then set its own rules. During the day, the fans can only operate at a noise level equal to a face-to-face conversation. During the nighttime, the limit is the sound of a light rain. It might sound easy, but Curley says it still takes lots of equipment and time. They're still tinkering with requirements a year in because residents keep complaining. Curley says the peak sounds from the center varies with wind and weather.
6: There's a period of time when the sound is further away from the ground, and then it'll come back down to the ground, and then it dampens, so that amplitude shrinks as you get further away or from the point source.
4: Residents further away from the center sometimes hear more than the residents who are closer because of the fans on the roof. Northwest of Aurora, along Interstate 88, is another data center. This one in DeKalb belongs to Facebook parent company Meta. It's a hyperscale facility covering 500 acres of rural land. On Afton Road, just south of the facility, it sounds like this. It's almost dead quiet. The Meta Data Center began operating in 2022. By some measures, $72 million in additional property tax revenue, silent fans, it could be viewed as a success. The city of DeKalb thought, why not have another center? In the four-year period between the first and second proposal, though, things changed for the public. Just like in McLean County, there was pushback. Here's Megan Renwick speaking at a DeKalb City Council meeting in December.
7: I'm afraid that the proposed data center will contribute to 560 acres of habitat loss, and that light and sound pollution, both of which will disturb our natural environment, along with the wildlife in it.
4: As in McLean County, some DeKalb area residents said they worried about taking

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1: If people can fall in love with Flocko, my hope is that they could transfer even just 1% of the joy and love that they felt for this owl for any other of the creatures that are surrounding us every day.
2: Well put. Penny Lane is the director of the documentary Wild Inside. It opens in theaters nationwide August 4th. Penny, thanks for talking to us about it.
1: 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Thank you.
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3: Live from NPR News in Boston, I'm Steve Brown. A pair of Republican senators who threatened to block Acting Attorney General Todd Blanche's bid to lead the Justice Department say they will now vote to advance his nomination. Their decisions end an impasse over plans to create a fund to compensate allies of President Trump. The statement from Republican Senators John Cornyn and Tom Tillis came after Blanche issued an order late last night formally rescinding the $1.8 billion anti-weaponization fund to compensate people who believe they were unfairly prosecuted by the Justice Department. A regional official says Russian planes have dropped 8 powerful glide bombs on Zaporizhia, Ukraine, killing one person and wounding dozens. These Soviet-era bombs, retrofitted with guidance systems, have been used since Russia invaded Ukraine over 4 years ago. Meanwhile, Ukrainian drone debris killed 6 people in Russia, and 3 people died in Kyiv's attack on Crimea. Ukrainian drones struck targets, including a major warehouse and oil refinery. Police say the suspect in a fatal shooting at a fast food restaurant in Idaho died of a self-inflicted gunshot wound. The suspect has been identified as 24-year-old Chad Williams. Authorities say they are confident that Williams acted alone. 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
13: It's Monday, August 3rd. You're listening to WGLT's Sound Ideas. I'm Lou Winner. As McLean County continues exploring whether the Bloomington Normal community will accept new data centers, other Illinois communities already have them. WGLT student reporter Ben Howell reports on what DeKalb and Aurora residents think about the facilities there.
14: The Cyrus One data center in Aurora looks like a big white and gray box with blue accents. It has high windows you can't see through. It doesn't stand out from the rest of the industrial park and busy highway around it. Another, next door, owned by the Chicago Mercantile Exchange, looks similar, but is quieter. In fact, you might hear the Cyrus One data

0: center before you see it. Let's listen. On a sunny day with few clouds and low wind, large cooling fans on the roof and ground sound kind of like a box fan in the next room of a home. Residents say the noise sticks out. When CyrusOne started operating its data center in April of last year, that sound was one of the first issues landing on the desk of new mayor John Lash.
1: The way we approached it, both legally and legislatively, was to adopt noise limits at the property line.
0: Lash says Aurora could control noise by enforcing Illinois Pollution Control Board rules. The state entity gauges noise through an octave band measuring system. It records the frequency of the sound, not necessarily the volume. Aurora Development Director John Curley says running equipment is complicated and expensive.
2: So there's variable decibel levels within all of those nine bands, and it all correlates, the intention of it was to correlate with allowing higher sounds outside of the human ear range.
0: Aurora's solution to this noisy concern was a different scale, decibels. The municipal government then set its own rules. During the day, the fans can only operate at a noise level equal to a face-to-face conversation. During the nighttime, the limit is the sound of a light rain. It might sound easy, but Curley says it still takes lots of equipment and time. They're still tinkering with requirements a year in because residents keep complaining. Curley says the peak sounds from the center varies with wind and weather.
2: There's a period of time when the sound is further away from the ground, and then it'll come back down to the ground, and then it dampens, so the amplitude shrinks as you get further away or from the point source.
0: Residents further away from the center sometimes hear more than the residents who are closer because of the fans on the roof. Northwest of Aurora, along Interstate 88, is another data center. This one in DeKalb belongs to Facebook parent company Meta. It's a hyperscale facility covering 500 acres of rural land. On Afton Road, just south of the facility, it sounds like this. It's almost dead quiet. The Meta data center began operating in 2022. By some measures, $72 million in additional property tax revenue, silent fans, it could be viewed as a success. The city of DeKalb thought, why not have another center? In the four-year period between the first and second proposal, though, things changed for the public. Just like in McLean County, there was pushback. Here's Megan Renwick speaking at a DeKalb City Council meeting in December.
3: I'm afraid that the proposed data center will contribute to 560 acres of habitat loss, and that light and sound pollution, both of which will disturb our natural environment, along with the wildlife in it.
0: As in McLean County, some DeKalb area residents said they worried about taking farmland out of production. The property was already fallow, though. City manager Bill Nicholas says it was zoned agriculture, but a developer bought it 2 decades ago. No project ever happened, and by the time Meta came calling, Nicholas says the land was all weeds. Residents like Jake Costanza of the Local Laborers 32 Union said they want more work and community revenue like the first center offered.
4: You know, we're thankful for the new elementary school on Normal. We're thankful for the fire station. We're thankful for the Great Road Program. We are thankful for the continued investment.
0: The DeKalb City Council came down squarely on the pro-development side. City Council approval of an even bigger facility was unanimous. The Endeavor Energy's edged data center on 560 acres in DeKalb will be done in 4 parts and finished in 2032. It'll take some time to see if it's as quiet and as profitable as the one owned by Meta. I'm Ben Howell.
5: Later today on Sound Ideas, we'll explore the regulations or lack thereof on these data centers. That's part 2 of WGLT's series on data centers in DeKalb and Aurora. Bloomington and Normal both have temporary moratoriums on data centers. This is WGLT, Bloomington Normal's public media.
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8: And I'm Scott Tong. This is Here and Now with a provocative question. Is fruit too sweet? Stay with me here. In supermarkets today, the fruit we buy is measurably sweeter than ever. Think Sumo citrus, cotton candy grapes, gold kiwis. So, I know. What's the problem here? Well, there are health concerns about the sugar and separate questions about flavor and depth and nuance. So let's chat about all that with Kate Lebo, a baker and writer and author of the book, The Book of Difficult Fruit, Arguments for the Tart, Tender, and Unruly. Kate, it's good to have you.
9: It's great to be here, Scott.
8: So some time ago, you began noticing that in the grocery store, fruit was being presented like candy. What did you observe?
9: You know, what I was observing was how easy it was for me to just walk down the aisle, pick out the food I needed to get through the week, the apples, the bananas, and that I could actually, in that moment, without any preparation or thought, take that apple or that banana and just shove it in my face and eat it. So it was as accessible as a bag of chips.
8: Or like the candy machine, right? Straight to your mouth.
9: Yeah. And so it wasn't necessarily about the sweetness of those fruits, though those fruits were definitely sweet. It was about the ways I suddenly understood that my own palate and my expectations of what I could cook with, what I could eat, what I could crave, were very bounded by my experience of going to a conventional grocery store, which made me start to wonder what other fruits and vegetables and foods don't fit within this kind of cultivated garden, so to speak, of the grocery store.
8: Yeah. I mean, I've read that for fruit producers, the science of producing these varietals has advanced. That sweet is kind of a safe business model for producers. And then, of course, there's what we, the consumers, want or think we want. So what do you think about why it is the way it is? The fruit business is providing us flashier, maybe sweeter than ever.
9: Well, I think it all comes down to what people will buy and how they're seduced into buying. And it has to compete with all the prettier, louder packaging of the foods at the middle of the store.
8: And yet, you and others have said sweetness without acid can be boring. Tell me about
9: absolutely.
8: That.
9: It's almost always boring. I mean, so I teach a class called Pie School, which is kind of what it sounds like. I teach people how to make pie. And one of the things I always tell my students is that they need to start with great fruit. You can add all sorts of things to very bland apples or mushy strawberries or tough rhubarb, but it really won't make up for that initial quality. So choose great fruit. And what makes fruit great, besides being fresh and often local, is a balance of tartness and sweetness. And without that tart note, sweetness just isn't that interesting. It's just sweet. It doesn't challenge the palate. It doesn't have more nuanced, smaller, volatile flavors. It's just sweet.
8: Yeah. Well, the apple pie, right? I'm just thinking if we made an apple pie with just Honeycrisp.
9: Yeah.
8: Right, come on, right? I mean, you want the Granny Smith. That's what you mean, yeah?
9: Yes, that is what I mean. But then I'm also always like, make what you can with what you have. That's just a backstop to this whole conversation for me. It's like, if what you can access is a Honeycrisp and you want to make a pie, make that pie. That's better than no pie.
8: Right,
9: and then the other part of me wants to say, it is perfectly fine not to eat a fruit that is out of season but coming to us anyway. I often make that choice. And I often think we have too much choice in a grocery store. And that it still feels very strange that I can get berries year round. Part of me is like, that is not how berries are meant to come to us.
8: Right, right.
9: And their accessibility and the fact that I can choose them divorces me from my sense of season and place. And I value having that sense.
8: Yeah.
9: That's not a choice everybody wants to make. Like nobody wants to say, maybe you just don't have the thing you want. That's not very American. Right.
8: Yeah, it's so rare. It's so not American. But it brings up a question of culture, I guess, that I kinda wanna ask you. And is there something going on with society is advancing, technology is advancing, in aggregate, we're, you know, wealthier than before. Is that part of it? I ask in part because, you know, I'm Chinese. In Chinese there's a term to eat bitterness. And it is kind of a description of a life that is resilient, what you've gone through before, you've eaten bitterness, you've shiku in Chinese. And so in a way, do you think maybe the fruit that we have on offer reflects maybe less of an appreciation for the complications of life?
9: Absolutely. It represents a turning away from difficulty. And of course, there's reasons we would like to turn away from difficulty when we're just trying to shop for the week.
8: Sure.
9: But I think that there's value in eating bitterness. I love that phrase. And I think about the times I have tried to like a food that I don't have a palate for and the delight of that challenge. Trying to learn how to like something and how it really was just a matter of time and repetition, of continuing to try the thing until I understood it, you know, with my senses, but then also gained enough of a context of where the food was coming from and when I would eat it and like where it fits in my, you know, schedule of cravings, so to speak.
8: Well, okay. So I've put my headphone in one ear and I'm kind of imagining hearing in the other ear, this angry listener.
9: Yeah.
8: Might be wanting to throw fruit at you and me who says, who are you? Right? This food writer, opinionator, can't even appreciate a good thing. You know, why do you have to find some downside to our fruit lives getting better? I'm sure you know the argument. What do you say to that?
9: Oh, absolutely. I'm thinking of that person all the time.
8: Yeah. And what do you say to that person?
9: I guess what I say to that person is like, we live, many of us in the United States live in a time and a place where we can kind of choose the sweet fruit or the difficult fruit. And I appreciate being able to make both of those choices. And I would hope that that listener also has that choice. I don't want to get rid of sweet fruit. I don't even want to complain about it. I like it. I don't necessarily want to bake with it because its flavors don't improve through my messing with them and putting them under heat and in pastry. But I'm not complaining about its existence. Just that I hope that what I see is a homogenization of flavors through this overpowering sweetness doesn't erase all the other flavors that we might experience or have access to or go looking for.
8: Yeah. I wonder if you can kind of say what you just said in food form. Is there a baking thing, a pie, that reflects this complexity of flavors?
9: I always come back to the quince, and a bite of quince is what propelled me on my way to writing the book of difficult fruit, because I was so confused by my first experience with quince. It's related to apples and pears. It looks like a kind of an exaggerated pear, and it smells amazing. It's got this like very floral, rosy, but sometimes pineapple-y scent, but also something else I've never figured out how to describe. And the very first time I took a bite out of it, I felt shocked and betrayed by this fruit that I thought was going to taste delicious because
8: betrayed.
9: It smelled so good. Yeah, and it was astringent. It wicked all the moisture out of my mouth. It was sour. You know, I chewed and I swallowed, but it was an effort. That started my love affair with quince, I think because I was surprised. Yeah. And that's what sweet fruit does not do. It does not surprise me. It always does exactly what it's supposed to do, which is give me pleasure, which can become anesthetizing. I mean, I talk about quince as being a cook's fruit and that you need to cook it for a long time with sugar in order to make it more palatable. It will turn a beautiful pink color. It's like a beautiful pink applesauce or a beautiful pink preserve that's called membrillo or fruit cheese. And you can just, it's so high in pectin that you can slice it as if it were cheese and serve it with cheese. One of the traditional pairings is a Spanish manchego. But in pie, if you're going to use it in pie, it has such a strong flavor that I suggest using only one or two with apples and pears. Oh. I've tried to make a fully quince pie and it's just, the flavor is great, but it is overpowering.
8: It's too much.
9: You kind of get this, you get this feeling of having to stop.
8: Yeah.
9: And the trick there also, you've got to saute them in butter and then put them in with the raw ingredients before you bake the pie, because they won't bake all the way through like a regular apple.
8: Wow. We've been talking to Kate Lebo, baker and writer and enjoyer of complex fruit. Kate, so good to talk to you. Thanks so much.
9: Great talking to you, Scott.
8: You're listening to Here and Now.

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1: Live from NPR News in Boston, I'm Steve Brown. President Trump has announced new talks to wind down the war in Iran starting today. He says he is holding off on massive strikes at the urging of Gulf allies. But in a contradiction to Trump's statement, Iranian state media says Tehran is not currently negotiating with the U.S. Elsewhere, Israel struck Gaza over the weekend, days after the U.S. and Hamas said a deal was reached for the militant group to disarm, a potential step toward ending the war in Gaza. Local hospitals say the strikes killed 17 people. Light winds and lower temperatures are in the forecast to help firefighters with wildfires in eastern Washington state that have forced the evacuation of 60,000 people in the Spokane area. The fires have destroyed at least 600 homes, businesses, and other structures. The fires have burned more than 12.5 square miles around Spokane, the second largest city in Washington. Governments in Central and Eastern Europe are working to conserve electricity as low water levels on the Danube River threaten power plants. Persistent drought and heat waves have reduced the river's levels, impacting a nuclear plant in Hungary, which is on the brink of shutdown. The plant uses Danube water to cool its reactors and is now producing far less power. 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
11: It's Monday, August 3rd. You're listening to WGLT's Sound Ideas. I'm Lou Winner. As McLean County continues exploring whether the Bloomington Normal community will accept new data centers, other Illinois communities already have them. WGLT student reporter Ben Howell reports on what DeKalb and Aurora residents think about the facilities there.
12: The Cyrus One data center in Aurora looks like a big white and gray box with blue accents. It has high windows you can't see through. It doesn't stand out from the rest of the industrial park and busy highway around it. Another, next door, owned by the Chicago Mercantile Exchange, looks similar, but is quieter. In fact, you might hear the Cyrus One data center before you see it. Let's listen. On a sunny day with few clouds and low wind, large cooling fans on the roof and ground sound kind of like a box fan in the next room of a home. Residents say the noise sticks out. When Cyrus One started operating its data center in April of last year, that sound was one of the first issues landing on the desk of new mayor John Lash.
13: The way we approached it, both legally and legislatively, was to

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1: And from the campus of Illinois State University, it's 89.1 WGLT. I'm Colleen Holden. Trump officials say they found 250,000 non-citizens on voter rolls in just four states. But as you'll hear in 15 minutes, those states don't know where the numbers came from. Other stories you're hearing on WGLT this afternoon: insurance industry experts explain how AI will change its workforce, different communities have very different rules in regulating data centers, and a judge denies the Trump administration access to Illinois voter data. Another WGLT newscast will air at 3:32.
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1: Degrees and sunny here in Bloomington Normal. This is 89.1 WGLT. I'm Colleen Holden. Highs in the low 80s can be expected throughout this week, with showers Wednesday afternoon and all day Thursday. Most insurance companies, including State Farm and Country Financial in Bloomington, are implementing artificial intelligence across their businesses. WGLT's Charlie Schlenker has more in the first of two Sound Ideas stories about AI and the insurance sector.
8: State Farm has licensed AI products for all agent offices. Country Financial in Bloomington is also implementing AI. Across the larger insurance sector, adoption is at once incremental and far-reaching. Gunratan Lunare, a professor at the Cady School of Insurance and Risk Management at Illinois State University, says AI has really been moving into the insurance workspaces for 4 to 5 years.
9: Looks like a majority of insurance companies, they are already using AI, or they're going to use AI like in a broader way in the future.
8: Lunare cites a survey of 16 states done by the National Association of Insurance Commissioners and Association of Regulators. 88% of auto insurers report they currently use AI or machine learning, plan to, or are exploring it. It's slightly less for homeowner insurers. Pete Miller is the CEO of the Institute's Risk and Insurance Knowledge Group, a not-for-profit which educates and connects people in the insurance industry. Miller says the nature of insurance will alter over time because of AI.
10: It's really helping the industry shift from kind of a detect and repair sort of approach to a predict and prevent approach. there's enough data and there's enough compute power, frankly, and there's enough technology now that you can start to spot patterns in events, and then you can predict, you know, when something bad's going to happen and prevent it.
8: AI adoption is already having an impact on productivity, though the effect is not mature. Julia Lamb is a principal in workforce solutions for PricewaterhouseCoopers International, who specializes in the insurance sector. Lamb says her clients are seeing 4 to 5% boosts to productivity through the adoption of large language models, the kind of thing that all workers use to streamline report writing, retrieve information, and put it into context. Less advanced is the uptake of AI software agents that show promise to truly change a business process. Lamb says a lot of insurers have looked at a broad list of things they want AI to do, but have yet to fully rewire the way things happen.
11: Most of our clients are now going, okay, wait, I turned on this agent, but I'm not getting the full power of what I said I thought it would uplift because I didn't actually reimagine the work, rethink roles, and do all the org design around that.
8: Lamb says the software development lifecycle has some low-hanging efficiency fruit insurance companies are starting to pick. Some of her clients have begun using the tools to create new software rather than write code from scratch. Fully embracing the tool has moved slower.
11: Okay, great. I've created some capacity. I've also created some new work activities. So it could be now you're reviewing that code. I've seen resistance when we've worked with clients to adopt this where they're saying, oh, is it really easier for me to use that for the work rather than just do it myself? Because if they do it themselves, they know they're confident in the output.
8: This hesitancy will not last. Pete Miller with the Institute's Risk and Insurance Knowledge Group says it won't make economic sense to hold out.
10: I started out my work life as a coder. And in this world, I can create apps so quickly that it's very difficult to me to have a competitive advantage long run.
8: When software agent adoption does mature, Julia Lamb says it will unlock capacity gains of 25 to 50%, though company cultures will determine some of that.
11: Many of our clients, they're not going all the way to this is everything that could be done with an AI agent because they're very much thinking about the customer experience, the human experience. In the claims example, where a human should still be in the loop from an empathy perspective.
8: That's the approach Bloomington Normal Insurance Company's State Farm and Country Financial signal they are taking. State Farm Chief Digital and Information Officer Joe Park said in a blog post this spring that their standard is a consistent, thoughtful application with human oversight and clear accountability. Across his career, Park says one principle has held true. Technology earns its place when it makes the experience better for the people on the receiving end. State Farm has branded these efforts Next Gen Good Neighbor and Human Plus Digital. Country Financial says in a statement for this story that insurance will remain a people business and that human judgment, empathy, and trust remain critically important in insurance. Country says AI can improve speed, accuracy, and access to information, strengthening its ability to serve clients. For companies that do not rely as heavily on insurance agents, PricewaterhouseCoopers' Julia Lamb says the primary driver may be cost, and those companies will likely go further with automation. Some State Farm insurance agents who objected to changes in their contracts earlier this year say they think State Farm is trying to use AI to cut the agency workforce substantially. It's not that simple. AI sources consulted for this story assert AI is not simply eliminating insurance jobs, it is changing the nature of the workforce. Experts like Julia Lamb suggest this is happening slowly enough to avoid disruption to most workers.
11: They might not translate into immediate headcount savings. More often than not, we're hearing clients say, we want to put that on our tech debt, or we want to redeploy that to help us grow and enter new markets and things like that. So certainly not just a cost savings play.
8: Bureau of Labor Statistics projections support those thoughts. The Bureau says employment of claims adjusters, appraisers, examiners, and investigators will drop by 5% by the year 2034. The number of insurance underwriters will shrink by 3% over the same period. At the same time, related analytical and technology roles are likely to grow much faster. Actuaries are projected up 22%, data scientists 34%, and computer and IT occupations will grow faster than average. Country Financial's statement says their intention is to continue thoughtfully managing workforce needs by factoring in retirements, attrition, and workforce reskilling. There may eventually be some disproportionate demographic effects on the insurance workforce. For instance, Julia Lamb says some shrinking sectors like claims have more women working in them. She says the claims history historically, though, has high turnover anyway. Lamb says the technology is actually moving faster than companies want to implement it, and insurance companies are not on the leading edge.
11: You know, insurance companies just generally are a little more cautious, so they're moving slowly on taking the roles out.
8: Lamb says most of her clients are not targeting reductions in headcount as AI realizes efficiencies. As with Country, she says companies may allow that to happen through attrition. I'm Charlie Schlenker.
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1: Files to determine whether states are complying with federal laws requiring them to purge their voter rolls of ineligible voters, including non-citizens. A consultant who helps insurance firms implement artificial intelligence says companies aren't cutting large numbers of jobs as AI makes things more efficient. Julia Lamb with PricewaterhouseCoopers says AI is changing the nature of the workforce slowly enough to avoid disruption to most workers, and companies are not focusing on cost cutting.
2: More often than not, we're hearing clients say, we want to put that on our tech debt, or we want to redeploy that to help us grow and enter new markets and things like that.
1: Bloomington insurers Country Financial and State Farm say they are taking an incremental approach to adopting AI. The Federal Labor Department projects employment of claims adjusters, appraisers, examiners, underwriters, and investigators will drop just 3-5% over the next 8 years. There's no widespread set of rules regulating data centers in Illinois, and the city manager in one data center community likes it that way. Bill Nicholas, the city manager of DeKalb, has overseen approval of two large data centers. One is online, the other is in development. He says too many regulations can hinder the work of developers.
3: We ought to have some level of trust because we're still going to be building warehouses and manufacturing and so forth, that we're not putting a moratorium on.
1: Bloomington and Normal are exploring their own regulations. And most Illinois retailers will be required to accept cash payments beginning in 2028. Governor J.B. Pritzker has signed the bill into law. It requires retailers that employ someone to process in-person consumer transactions must accept cash payments on purchases under $500. Capital News Illinois reports the requirement does not apply to self-checkout machines, overnight sales, if a business runs out of cash, membership-only businesses, or phone or internet purchases. I'm Courtney Conroy.
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7: From NPR News, this is All Things Considered. I'm Elsa Chang in Culver City, California.
8: And I'm Scott Detrow in Washington. It has been more than 2 weeks since Secretary of Homeland Security Mark Wayne Mullen made this allegation.
9: We've identified 250,000 non-citizens registered to vote in just four states.
8: Those four states and many election experts have serious doubts about that tally. NPR's Jude Joffe Block has been digging into the numbers and joins us now. What are the states Secretary Mullen's talking about?
10: Yeah, they're California, Nevada, New Jersey, and Pennsylvania. And they have no idea how the Department of Homeland Security came up with this 250,000 non-citizen number. Given that, David Becker at the Center for Election Innovation and Research had this to say.
11: These numbers, until they're backed up by any kind of clear, transparent methodology, should be considered made up.
8: I'm curious, did the Department of Homeland Security release any information along with its claim?
10: Well, for one, DHS said they used the state's public voter files, and we can talk more about that. Mm-hmm. And the other point is that they only claim to have successfully matched a much smaller number of voters, less than half of the 250,000, with social security numbers, names, date of birth, and addresses with a non-citizen in DHS records. But it's even unclear if that smaller number is accurate because of the possibility of false matches. And, you know, these matching efforts are really difficult. Often, an initial batch of alleged non-citizens is way higher than the final tally because some of those people turn out to be naturalized citizens.
8: There's a lot to follow up on there. Let's just pick one thing. You said DHS relies on public voter files for their claim. Why is that important?
10: Well, public voter files don't have voters' partial social security or driver's license numbers. Yet, as I mentioned before, DHS's letters claim they match the social security numbers for a portion of these voters, raising questions how federal officials got that data and matched it to the right person. And this is particularly

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1: Firms say they are taking an incremental approach to adopting AI. The Federal Labor Department projects employment of claims adjusters, appraisers, examiners, underwriters, and investigators will drop just 3-5% over the next 8 years. There's no widespread set of rules regulating data centers in Illinois, and the city manager in one data center community likes it that way. Bill Nicholas, the city manager of DeKalb, has overseen approval of two large data centers. One is online, the other is in development. He says too many regulations can hinder the work of developers.
2: We ought to have some level of trust because we're still going to be building warehouses and manufacturing and so forth that we're not putting a moratorium on.
1: Bloomington and Normal are exploring their own regulations. And most Illinois retailers will be required to accept cash payments beginning in 2028. Governor J.B. Pritzker has signed the bill into law. It requires retailers that employ someone to process in-person consumer transactions must accept cash payments on purchases under $500. Capital News Illinois reports the requirement does not apply to self-checkout machines, overnight sales, if a business runs out of cash, membership-only businesses, or phone or internet purchases. I'm Courtney Conroy. 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
4: It's All Things Considered from NPR News. I'm Scott Detrow in Washington.
5: And I'm Elsa Chang in Culver City, California. All right, to Spokane, Washington now, where three out-of-control wildfires are threatening thousands of homes in and around that forested city. Authorities estimate that about 65,000 people have been evacuated because of these fires, including neighborhoods, businesses, and the sprawling VA hospital campus. So far, there are no reported fatalities, but Incident Commander Tom Clemo says that at least 700 structures have been lost, and that number could go up.
6: It's going to take a few days to get solid numbers, just because of the complexity, the volume of loss, and our priority right now is we have a firefight going on.
5: We're joined now by NPR's Kirk Sigler, who is on the ground in Spokane and was at that press briefing. Hi, Kirk.
7: Hey, Elsa.
5: Hey. Okay, so what are you seeing from your vantage point right now?
7: Well, to be blunt, not a lot because the smoke is so thick. Visibility from here, I'm looking across the downtown skyline, maybe less than a mile in places. Three wildfires, as you say, burning into the city, threatening it, one's burning it just outside of it. It's hard for the aerial crews to even get in to assess the damage. And also, this is a city on edge. You know, Spokane neighborhoods are full of dense, old growth, flammable pine forests. I want to take you out to a police roadblock near where the Old Trails fire, it's one of the three, has just leveled neighborhoods, just twisted metal left, leaving nothing in its path in some streets. One official called it a war zone. So here's a tired Spokane police officer, Will Dowsing. He's addressing a crowd of anxious locals, and he's telling them he just doesn't know when they'll get back in. The wind is shifting today. The fire is changing directions back into the neighborhoods. It's just not safe.
8: I feel like an absolutely horrible person standing here giving you this news.
9: You're doing your
8: there
9: job,
8: is no
9: pal.
8: Answer that I can give you
9: You're
8: that will be
9: job.
8: Emotionally acceptable to me or to you.
5: Wow, so much stress and anxiety. And this is still a very active wildfire situation, right?
7: Absolutely. These fires aren't even contained. And there are just some incredible stories of people evacuating. In that crowd, Elsa, looking for answers, was a man named Don Simpson. He tells me he helped evacuate a nursing home, which was right by his apartment, and he was putting older folks in the back of his pickup and racing away from the flames.
10: When I left, by that time, the fire was across the road, and like the field was burning, it exploded. The houses up here were on fire. Coming out, it was like black orange. It was like out of an eerie movie.

0: He has been sleeping in his pickup the last two nights, and a lot of people I've spoke to here at the Spokane Convention Center have similar stories. I'm here because this has been turned into a Red Cross shelter. There are hundreds of people inside on cots. I've just been watching some women here in front of me unload donated supplies, and they're just sort of waiting for word on, people are just waiting to see if their homes are still standing, and it may be days.
1: So scary. I know that it is still early, but what are fire officials saying about the fire response right now?
0: Well, it is early, as you say, Elsa, but, you know, urban wildfires like we've seen lately, like these, like Los Angeles, like in California, you really just can't stop them. Once they're going from house to house, you know, the structures create the fuel for rapid spread alongside all the trees and the brush. Now, one lucky thing I would say quickly is that the elite federal firefighting crews, some of them, including the incident commander, only had to travel from Oregon, where more than 1 million acres has burned so far, and they arrived in just a few hours. Local authorities were able to evacuate almost a quarter of this city of more than 200,000 people in just a matter of hours. So it's pretty extraordinary. But this is the kind of fire event that people here have been worried about and warning about for years. This is a city that is just getting drier and drier with its forest as a result of the last winter. And of course, you put climate change on that in the last few years.
1: That is NPR's Kirk Sigler in Spokane. Thank you so much, Kirk.
0: You're welcome.
2: Cambodia has become the first country in the Asia-Pacific region to reach a key milestone. 95% of people living with HIV there know their status. 95% of them are on medication. Of those, 95% have a viral load so low they have almost zero risk of passing it on. NPR's Duri Buscarin takes a look. And just a note to listeners, the story includes brief mentions of sexual assault.
3: Madam, hi, Mom and Dad.
4: In a video she sends me on WhatsApp, Dali Prum's 8-year-old daughter reads a school book.
5: She's just reading her lesson for her teacher.
4: Prum is a community health worker for CPN Plus, one of Cambodia's largest networks for people living with HIV. When she was 15 years old, Prum was abducted and raped. She was rescued and later tested for HIV. The test came back positive.
5: You know, I cry almost every day. For 3 years.
4: Prum was still in high school. Her family was supportive, but every night, the worst things would run through her mind.
5: I will be dying soon. I cannot learn. I cannot study. I cannot graduate. I cannot do anything. I cannot make a family.
4: Prum did finish her studies, got a job, fell in love. She married and had a baby girl. She's strict about her medication, which keeps the levels of the virus in her body at undetectable levels, meaning she can't pass it on. And this is what Prum tells other people living with HIV. It gets better.
5: Honestly, please, please love yourself.
4: In the late 90s, Cambodia had a huge HIV problem, and the government decided it had to act. Almost 200,000 people had been infected with HIV, many of them child victims of sex trafficking. In 1996, NPR reporter Mary Kay Magstad interviewed some of them in Phnom Penh.
6: Lee Na is a young Cambodian woman who was tricked into prostitution, much like M was. She says one of her first customers was a senior police official.
4: How they contracted HIV contributed to the discrimination and isolation many HIV-positive people faced. So the disease spread, says Chamrun Chob Sok. He's the executive director of KANA, a network of programs supporting people with HIV.
7: Before 2000, so many people dying, and because no medication, no program.
4: He says Cambodia had the political will to do this. It's a constitutional monarchy, and both the king and the elected government wanted to prioritize the fight against AIDS. Then KANA, the nonprofit, decided on a strategy, and it was relatively low cost. Hire people already living with HIV who are part of high-risk groups and ask them how to get others into testing and treatment.
7: Reaching their peers. This is a way that can bring the people to come to services early.
4: Many people with HIV were women working in nightclubs, so they created a program called Smart Girl, where they offered HIV tests at their former places of work.
7: They become lay counselor. They become the people who go and conduct outreach.
4: Male outreach counselors created their effort for gay men, called it M-Style, and transgender women made their own.
7: Because they look like beautiful girls, so they call themselves Sreisros.
4: Sreisros, beautiful woman in the Khmer language. Annette Son is the director of Treat Asia, a network of clinics and researchers serving people with HIV based in Thailand. She says Cambodia tackled something that the Asia-Pacific region still struggles with.
8: For me, the number one challenge continues to be stigma.
4: That shame prevents them from getting that test and getting into treatment.
8: Sometimes people will think that, well, Asia is a mix of low, middle, high income countries, economies. Like, why is it that we are not able to manage HIV control?
4: She says that's what Cambodia did right. They realized that people seek healthcare where they feel accepted. Duri Buscarin, NPR News, Washington.
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10: Sunny and warm here in Central Illinois. This is 89.1 WGLT. I'm Colleen Holden. Communities with established data centers in Illinois have no single way of mitigating environmental and resident impacts. In this second of three Sound Idea stories about data centers outside of McLean County, WGLT student reporter Ben Howell reports what works in one city may not fly in another.
11: Earlier this summer, the McLean County Board passed restrictive zoning for data centers. McLean County is one of the few areas in the state to take strong action to limit that kind of development. One of those is the Chicago suburb of Aurora. Even tougher rules apply there, though it took a minute for that municipality to get there. Back in 2012, the Chicago Mercantile Exchange, or CME, put up a data center. Aurora Zoning Director Tracy Vasek says public reaction was a yawn.
12: The first one was CME. At that point, we allowed them as warehouses, so there was really no process.
11: Last year, though, a new data center owned by Cyrus One opened. The problem was warehouse approvals are fast and don't require public notice. Residents could tell a difference. Cooling fans from the data center were loud.
12: Then when we started getting some of the more bigger ones as they came in and started to expand, that's when we started getting, I think, more of the noise complaints.
11: Aurora Sustainability Director Allison Lindberg says the city council took quick action and passed a three-month moratorium on applications.
13: So that expired on March 24th of 2026, and that is the same day that city council voted for our new requirements.
11: The new rules came in four ordinances. Lindberg says the city no longer treats data centers like warehouses. They must apply as conditional use facilities.
13: That means that they all receive a public hearing and they all have to be required approval by city council. There's also public notice online in newspapers and mailed to the local residents within a certain distance.
11: The rules don't stop there. Aurora requires new data centers to have studies for water and sound pollution, renewable energy offsets for electricity use, and decommissioning plans. Aurora's mayor describes the regulation as a reasonable start. Not everyone is as strict. DeKalb has one big data center in place and another on the way. City Manager Bill Nicholas says DeKalb never seriously considered moratoriums or strict regulation.
14: There was some concern that we need to just put a stop to data center development. I think the answer to that is moratoriums actually stop development.
11: Nicholas says the people who develop data centers are smart people, and that should carry weight of its own when considering what the data centers need to avoid disrupting the community.
14: We ought to have some level of trust because we're still going to be building warehouses and manufacturing and so forth that we're not putting a moratorium on.
11: Nicholas says the town does not require much tangible regulation. They have simple asks, like a water study.
14: We had to see what they were asking about, and in the case of Endeavor Edge, they're just flushing toilets with water. They're not using water for cooling.
11: He says DeKalb seems to be reaping the benefits of data centers. That loose approach does not sit well with some advocacy groups. Illinois People's Action Policy Director Don Dannenbring says they are rallying Illinois residents to demand more public input.
15: If you're talking about something that's going to affect us, we want in on every single decision-making level. And as I said before, that includes the right to say no.
11: Dannenbring says simple trust in data center companies is not enough.
15: if they're actually as good and friendly and reliable as they say they are and dependable, then they should be pushing for the passage of the Illinois Power Act.
11: The Power Act failed to pass the General Assembly last spring, but could come up again. Meanwhile, last spring, Governor J.B. Pritzker pulled back from his earlier support of data center development with a 2-year moratorium on state incentives while the state studies the impacts. Illinois had been a preferred place to build data centers in the U.S. Brad Teets is the director of state policy for the Pro-Industry Data Center Coalition. With state and local moratoriums, the prospect of the Power Act, and other industry forces, Teets said in an April interview the uncertainty will have an impact on Illinois.
16: Many companies will simply take those benefits elsewhere.
11: He says the State Department of Commerce and Economic Opportunity reported the state incentive program resulted in more than $15 billion in investment in Illinois in 2024. I'm Ben Howell.
10: 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That's part 3 of WGLT's series on data centers in DeKalb and Aurora.
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1: This is All Things Considered from NPR News. I'm Elsa Chang.
2: And I'm Scott Detrow. For decades, Jewish Americans have overwhelmingly voted for the Democratic Party. And for just as long, Democratic lawmakers have stood behind Israel and the U.S. military aid that flows to it. More recently, opinion polls and House votes have shown a shift in attitudes. NPR's Maham Javid has more.
19: This month, 103 House Democrats voted to eliminate $3.3 billion of U.S. military and humanitarian aid to Israel. That stance exposed an ongoing rift in the party.
20: The debate over Israel is probably the highest profile and sharpest debate.
19: That's Jake Dilemani, a Democratic strategist.
20: Everything else in the Democratic Party right now, the differences between, let's say, far left and more mainstream candidates is more or less on minor nuance.
19: The shift on Israel within the Democratic Party is hard to ignore. 2 years ago, just 37 House Democrats wanted to cut funding. Jeremy Ben-Ami is the president of J Street, a liberal pro-Israel advocacy organization.
21: When we launched, now almost 20 years ago, we were considered to be at the fringe of the debate, because the only understanding of what it meant to be supportive of Israel was that you had to support the government of Israel, right or wrong.
19: Now, though, he says just a small group wants to see unconditional support for the Israeli government. Another small group is anti-Israel. But he thinks the largest group in the Democratic Party is somewhere in the middle. They support Israeli and Palestinian people, the need for the U.S. to promote a resolution to the conflict, and they're critical of the Israeli government.
21: That is the mainstream of the Democratic Party. And I actually think, rather than being disarray, I think that the Democratic Party is sort of coming to a consensus around that position.
19: Even as more members of Congress have changed their public position on Israel, a divide persists between Democratic lawmakers and public opinion. Shibli Telhami, a political scientist from the University of Maryland, who polls attitudes on the Middle East, says Democratic voters have become more critical of Israel.
22: There has been a shifting paradigm about Israel, where a larger number of people, especially among Democrats, see Israel essentially as a villain.
19: Telhami says while Democratic leaders find it easier to focus on frustration with Israeli Prime Minister Benjamin Netanyahu, the public doesn't have a problem talking about Israel broadly. And while anger toward Israel used to come mostly from younger Democrats, now that generational gap has almost disappeared.
22: And so we're in the process of witnessing elected Democrats scrambling to catch up to the public opinion of their constituents, but they have not fully caught up yet.
19: Some of that is on display at the ballot box this election season, where a handful of candidates aligned with Democratic Socialism and its platform on Gaza have won in primary races, even toppling longtime incumbents in New York and Colorado. Michigan will put that idea to a statewide test, where a Democratic Socialist Senate candidate faces a more moderate Democratic Congresswoman in the primary. Haley Seufer, who heads the centrist Jewish Democratic Council of America, says this is the kind of race to watch for where the party really stands on Israel.
0: We're focused on those purple districts and states that will determine the majority. And it's our view that it's really only centrist and strong moderate Democrats who can win those races.
19: Seufer says that on the same day several progressive candidates won in New York, Congressman Richie Torres, who remains outspokenly pro-Israel, beat a Democratic Socialist challenger by 50 points. Maham Javed, NPR News.
1: Republican Congressman Max Miller of Ohio says that he is not dropping out of his reelection race despite accusations of domestic abuse from his ex-wife. His former father-in-law, Senator Bernie Moreno, has now publicly said that Miller should not serve in Congress. Republicans have a deadline of next week if they want to replace Miller on the ballot. Joining us now to talk about all of this is Gabriel Kramer from IdeaStream Public Media in Cleveland. Hi, Gabriel.
3: Hey there. Thank you for having me.
1: Hey. Okay, so just bring us up to speed here. I understand that Miller and his now ex-wife, Emily Moreno, finalized their divorce last year, right? So talk about why Miller is in the headlines at this moment.
3: Well, earlier this year, in court filings related to custody of their daughter, Moreno accused Miller of violence, including throwing hot water on her, holding a gun to her head, and pushing her against a wall. She also says Miller harmed their child and even broke her collarbone. Over the weekend, he took to social media to defend himself and deny all of these allegations. He says he never harmed his wife and never hurt his daughter. He specifically mentioned the hot water incident, calling it horseplay with water from a kitchen sink. He says he would not have the privilege of sharing custody if these allegations were true and criminal charges have not been filed against him. A Cuyahoga County Division of Children and Family Services investigation determined there was a lack of evidence to support child abuse.
1: Okay. And for people who don't know, Miller's ex-wife, Emily Moreno, is the daughter of Senator Bernie Moreno, a Republican, who's been largely silent for months, right? And I understand that he's chimed in now?
3: Yes, he has. And it's the first time we've heard from Bernie Moreno in the saga. The two are very prominent Republican officials in the state. Both have been endorsed by President Donald Trump, and they seem to be political allies. I mean, they were family. On social media, though, Bernie Moreno had harsh words for his former son-in-law. For context, Emily Moreno and Max Miller got married in 2022, but split up in 2024. Senator Moreno says Miller has made the last 2 years, quote, hell for his family, and he fails to meet the basic standards of character required to hold elected office. Miller responded, saying if he were in Bernie Moreno's shoes, he would not have waited 2 years to speak up.
1: Wow, intense. Okay, so what do you think these allegations could mean for Miller's reelection prospects? Like, do you think it'll affect Republicans' chances of holding that seat?
3: Well, he says he's staying in the race. Okay. However, if he does decide to withdraw, Ohio Secretary of State Frank LaRose says he would need to do so by August 10th for Republicans to be able to replace him in the race. Dropping out could be a political strategy if he feels, or the party feels, he's losing support in the race because of these accusations. After he won the May primary unopposed, there was a strong belief he would likely keep his seat. Mm-hmm. The Cook Political Report rates his district as likely Republican, although voter turnout by Democrats in Ohio shot up about 46% in the primary compared to 2022. Miller's district was redrawn this year and ended up slightly more Republican.
1: That is Gabriel Kramer from IdeaStream Public Media. Thank you, Gabriel.
3: Thank you.

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1: This is 89.1 WGLT. In western Colorado, less snow and a hotter spring are a recipe for disaster, especially when it comes to peach farmers who could be affected for years to come. That story next time on Marketplace. The City of Bloomington's Parks and Recreation Department and Dust to Glory Fitness are putting on another Hill of a Race obstacle run. It's at 8 a.m. on Saturday, August 15th at Ewing Park 2. The 3-mile run will include 25 obstacles to overcome. Registration is at the Hill of a Race website. There will not be on-site registration. 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
7: 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It's 8 a.m. on Saturday, August 15th at Ewing Park 2. The 3-mile run will include 25 obstacles to overcome. 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
3: Degrees and sunny here in Bloomington Normal. This is 89.1 WGLT. I'm Colleen Holden. Highs in the low 80s can be expected throughout this week with showers Wednesday afternoon and all day Thursday. Most insurance companies, including State Farm and Country Financial in Bloomington, are implementing artificial intelligence across their businesses. WGLT's Charlie Schlenker has more in the first of two Sound Ideas stories about AI and the insurance sector.
4: State Farm has licensed AI products for all agent offices. Country Financial in Bloomington is also implementing AI. Across the larger insurance sector, adoption is at once incremental and far-reaching. Gunratan Lunare, a professor at the Katie School of Insurance and Risk Management at Illinois State University, says AI has really been moving into the insurance workspaces for 4 to 5 years.
5: Looks like a majority of insurance companies, they are already using AI, or they're going to use AI like in a broader way in the future.
4: Lunare cites a survey of 16 states done by the National Association of Insurance Commissioners and Association of Regulators. 88% of auto insurers report they currently use AI or machine learning, plan to, or are exploring it. It's slightly less for homeowner insurers. Pete Miller is the CEO of the Institute's Risk and Insurance Knowledge Group, a not-for-profit which educates and connects people in the insurance industry. Miller says the nature of insurance will alter over time because of AI.
6: It's really helping the industry shift from kind of a detect and repair sort of approach to a predict and prevent approach. There's enough data and there's enough compute power, frankly, and there's enough technology now that you can start to spot patterns in events, and then you can predict, you know, when something bad's going to happen and prevent it.
4: AI adoption is already having an impact on productivity, though the effect is not mature. Julia Lamb is a principal in workforce solutions for PricewaterhouseCoopers International, who specializes in the insurance sector. Lamb says her clients are seeing 4 to 5% boosts to productivity through the adoption of large language models, the kind of thing that all workers use to streamline report writing, retrieve information, and put it into context. Less advanced is the uptake of AI software agents that show promise to truly change a business process. Lamb says a lot of insurers have looked at a broad list of things they want AI to do, but have yet to fully rewire the way things happen.
7: Most of our clients are now going, okay, wait, I turned on this agent, but I'm not getting the full power of what I said I thought it would uplift because I didn't actually reimagine the work, rethink roles, and do all the org design around that.
4: Lamb says the software development lifecycle has some low-hanging efficiency fruit insurance companies are starting to pick. Some of her clients have begun using the tools to create new software rather than write code from scratch. Fully embracing the tool has moved slower.
7: Okay, great. I've created some capacity. I've also created some new work activities. So it could be now you're reviewing that code. I've seen resistance when we've worked with clients to adopt this where they're saying, oh, is it really easier for me to use that for the work rather than just do it myself? Because if they do it themselves, they know they're confident in the output.
4: This hesitancy will not last. Pete Miller with the Institute's Risk and Insurance Knowledge Group says it won't make economic sense to hold out.
6: I started out my work life as a coder. And in this world, I can create apps so quickly that it's very difficult to me to have a competitive advantage long run.
4: When software agent adoption does mature, Julia Lamb says it will unlock capacity gains of 25 to 50%, though company cultures will determine some of that.
7: Many of our clients, they're not going all the way to this is everything that could be done with an AI agent, because they're very much thinking about the customer experience, the human experience. In the claims example, where a human should still be in the loop from an empathy perspective.
4: That's the approach Bloomington Normal Insurance Company's State Farm and Country Financial signal they are taking. State Farm Chief Digital and Information Officer Joe Park said in a blog post this spring that their standard is a consistent, thoughtful application with human oversight and clear accountability. Across his career, Park says one principle has held true. Technology earns its place when it makes the experience better for the people on the receiving end. State Farm has branded these efforts Next Gen Good Neighbor and Human Plus Digital. Country Financial says in a statement for this story that insurance will remain a people business and that human judgment, empathy, and trust remain critically important in insurance. Country says AI can improve speed, accuracy, and access to information, strengthening its ability to serve clients. For companies that do not rely as heavily on insurance agents, PricewaterhouseCoopers' Julia Lamb says the primary driver may be cost, and those companies will likely go further with automation. Some State Farm insurance agents who objected to changes in their contracts earlier this year say they think State Farm is trying to use AI to cut the agency workforce substantially. It's not that simple. AI sources consulted for this story assert AI is not simply eliminating insurance jobs, it is changing the nature of the workforce. Experts like Julia Lamb suggest this is happening slowly enough to avoid disruption to most workers.
7: They might not translate into immediate headcount savings. More often than not, we're hearing clients say, we want to put that on our tech debt, or we want to redeploy that to help us grow and enter new markets and things like that. So certainly not just a cost savings play.
4: Bureau of Labor Statistics projections support those thoughts. The Bureau says employment of claims adjusters, appraisers, examiners, and investigators will drop by 5% by the year 2034. The number of insurance underwriters will shrink by 3% over the same period. At the same time, related analytical and technology roles are likely to grow much faster. Actuaries are projected up 22%, data scientists 34%, and computer and IT occupations will grow faster than average. Country Financial's statement says their intention is to continue thoughtfully managing workforce needs by factoring in retirements, attrition, and workforce reskilling. There may eventually be some disproportionate demographic effects on the insurance workforce. For instance, Julia Lamb says some shrinking sectors like claims have more women working in them. She says the claims history historically, though, has high turnover anyway. Lamb says the technology is actually moving faster than companies want to implement it, and insurance companies are not on the leading edge.
7: You know, insurance companies just generally are a little more cautious, so they're moving slowly on taking the roles out.
4: Lamb says most of her clients are not targeting reductions in headcount as AI realizes efficiencies. As with Country, she says companies may allow that to happen through attrition. I'm Charlie Schlenker.
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3: 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The City of El Paso Police Department's annual National Night Out is back Tuesday, August 4th. 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
14: In Los Angeles, I'm Kai Rizdahl. Monday today, August the 3rd. Good as always to have you along, everybody. So, you know that thing where you've got a bunch of stuff you got to get done, so you make yourself a quick to-do list? Turns out Treasury Secretary Scott Bessent is like that, too. A Reuters photographer grabbed a picture of the scratch pad in front of Bessent at a cabinet meeting last Friday. To-do, it said, right across the top. And then underneath, buy Japanese yen $5 to $10 billion. That's true. It actually happened, as did the United States and Japan working together over the weekend to prop up the value of the Japanese currency and, they hope, stop a slide in the yen that started back in early May. Now, you may well be wondering, why would the Treasury Secretary have buying Japanese yen on his to-do list? Well, this is where I tell you that in this interconnected world of ours, what happens in Japan does not stay in Japan. Marketplace's Nova Safo gets us going.
15: The U.S. and Japan said that they took their joint action because they're friends. And as we know, that's what friends do. They help each other out. But that's not exactly the whole story.
16: Japan has been a large buyer of U.S. government bonds.
15: Ishwar Prasad is senior professor of trade policy at Cornell University. In fact, Japan holds the most U.S. bonds of any foreign nation, more than $1 trillion worth.
16: Japan is getting rid of its U.S. treasuries. In other words, it's selling dollars and buying yen in order to stabilize its own currency.
15: Japan has spent tens of billions of dollars to do so. It needs to, says Catherine Dominguez, professor of economics and public policy at the University of Michigan.
17: They are a large importer of a lot of goods, most importantly, oil.
15: And oil prices are already up because of the Iran war. But Japan selling U.S. bonds is not great for the U.S. because it lowers bond prices and raises yields. Translation, higher interest rates for you and me. The U.S. buying yen alongside Japan sends a signal to markets, says Lee Hardman, a senior currency economist at the Japanese bank MUFG.
18: Given how important the U.S. is in the world and in terms of

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2: If the dollar strengthens, that hurts our exports on world markets and makes imports more attractive.
1: Because exports will be more expensive overseas and imports will be cheaper here at home. Exactly the opposite of what the Trump administration is trying to achieve with its tariff policies. I'm Nova Safo for Marketplace.
3: Wall Street today, well, there's peace in the Middle East, I guess. Don't take my word for it. Look at the markets. We'll have the details when we do the numbers.

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1: Democrats see holding an open seat in Michigan as essential to reclaiming the Senate. But first, Michigan voters must choose between two millennial Democrats vying to take on Republican former Congressman Mike Rogers this fall.
2: Who has the best chance of beating the Republican? That's going to be my biggest priority.
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5: It's All Things Considered from NPR News. I'm Elsa Chang.
0: And I'm Scott Detrow. Ohio Congressman Max Miller says he's still running for re-election despite allegations of abuse.
6: Not one of these allegations has ever been substantiated by any court or any agency.
5: We'll have more on allegations made by his ex-wife after this news.
7: Live from NPR News in Culver City, California, I'm Dwayne Brown. It feels like deja vu all over again as oil prices fell sharply on hopes that fighting between the U.S. and Iran around the Strait of Hormuz might be winding down. President Trump claims a deal to end the fighting was near and says he ordered U.S. forces to hold off on any new strikes. The price of crude oil dropped to $80 a barrel overnight, but the cost at the gas pump remains well above $4 a gallon on average. Patrick DeHaan with Gas Buddy says demand usually softens by now, but uncertainty in the Middle East will continue to be a driving factor.
8: After August 8th, if the national average is still above the $4 mark, it'll be the latest in the calendar year that we've ever seen that $4 a gallon mark still stick around. So just a lot of uncertainty, constant back and forth. We've been here before. So whether or not there's going to be a permanent deal is what motorists are going to be looking for.
7: Well, stocks surged today amid hopes that the U.S. and Iran could clinch an agreement to ease tensions in the Persian Gulf, but it remains unclear when the strait will reopen to oil tanker traffic. NPR's Rafael Nam reports.
9: After a lot of recent volatility, stocks rallied after President Trump announced over the weekend that the U.S. would hold off from attacking Iran and saying, quote, the perimeters of a deal has been agreed to. There's not a whole lot of details, but for now, investors acted with relief, sparking big gains in Wall Street while global crude prices fell. This has been the pattern since the war with Iran started. A lot of volatility, with markets sometimes posting big declines, but then staging enough rebounds to allow the Dow to hit a record close, with the S&P ending just below its record close hit in early June. Rafael Nam, NPR News.
7: This is NPR.
10: From the WGLT newsroom, I'm Courtney Conroy. A federal judge says Illinois does not have to hand over its complete, unredacted voter registration database to the Trump administration. Capital News Illinois reports Judge Colleen Lawless said the Department of Justice failed to provide a legitimate reason for seeking the information. The feds say they need the voter files to determine whether states are complying with federal laws, requiring them to purge their voter rolls of ineligible voters, including non-citizens. A consultant who helps insurance firms implement artificial intelligence says companies aren't cutting large numbers of jobs as AI makes things more efficient. Julia Lamb with PricewaterhouseCoopers says AI is changing the nature of the workforce slowly enough to avoid disruption to most workers, and companies are not focusing on cost cutting.
11: More often than not, we're hearing clients say, we want to put that on our tech debt, or we want to redeploy that to help us grow and enter new markets and things like that.
10: Bloomington insurers Country Financial and State Farm say they are taking an incremental approach to adopting AI. The Federal Labor Department projects employment of claims adjusters, appraisers, examiners, underwriters, and investigators will drop just 3-5% over the next 8 years. There's no widespread set of rules regulating data centers in Illinois, and the city manager in one data center community likes it that way. Bill Nicholas, the city manager of DeKalb, has overseen approval of two large data centers. One is online, the other is in development. He says too many regulations can hinder the work of developers.
12: We ought to have some level of trust because we're still going to be building warehouses and manufacturing and so forth that we're not putting a moratorium on.
10: Bloomington and Normal are exploring their own regulations. And most Illinois retailers will be required to accept cash payments beginning in 2028. Governor J.B. Pritzker has signed the bill into law. It requires retailers that employ

0: warning about for years. This is a city that is just getting drier and drier with its forest as a result of the last winter. And of course, you put climate change on that in the
1: exactly.
0: last few years.
1: That is NPR's Kirk Sigler in Spokane. Thank you so much, Kirk.
0: You're welcome.
2: Cambodia has become the first country in the Asia-Pacific region to reach a key milestone. 95% of people living with HIV there know their status. 95% of them are on medication. Of those, 95% have a viral load so low they have almost zero risk of passing it on. NPR's Duri Buscarin takes a look. And just a note to listeners, the story includes brief mentions of sexual assault.
3: Madam, hi, Mom and Dad.
4: In a video she sends me on WhatsApp, Dali Prum's 8-year-old daughter reads a school book.
3: She's just reading her lesson for her teacher.
4: Prum is a community health worker for CPN Plus, one of Cambodia's largest networks for people living with HIV. When she was 15 years old, Prum was abducted and raped. She was rescued and later tested for HIV. The test came back positive.
3: You know, I cry almost every day. For 3 years.
4: Prum was still in high school. Her family was supportive, but every night, the worst things would run through her mind.
3: I will be die soon. I cannot learn. I cannot study. I cannot graduate. I cannot do anything. I cannot make a family.
4: Prum did finish her studies, got a job, fell in love. She married and had a baby girl. She's strict about her medication, which keeps the levels of the virus in her body at undetectable levels, meaning she can't pass it on. And this is what Prum tells other people living with HIV. It gets better.
3: Honestly, please love yourself.
4: In the late 90s, Cambodia had a huge HIV problem, and the government decided it had to act. Almost 200,000 people had been infected with HIV, many of them child victims of sex trafficking. In 1996, NPR reporter Mary Kay Magstad interviewed some of them in Phnom Penh.
5: Li Na is a young Cambodian woman who was tricked into prostitution, much like M was. She says one of her first customers was a senior police official.
4: How they contracted HIV contributed to the discrimination and isolation many HIV-positive people faced. So the disease spread, says Chamrun Chobsok. He's the executive director of KANA, a network of programs supporting people with HIV.
6: Before 2000, so many people dying, and because no medication, no program.
4: He says Cambodia had the political will to do this. It's a constitutional monarchy, and both the king and the elected government wanted to prioritize the fight against AIDS. Then KANA, the nonprofit, decided on a strategy, and it was relatively low cost. Hire people already living with HIV who are part of high-risk groups and ask them how to get others into testing and treatment.
6: Reaching their peers. This is a way that can bring the people to come to services early.
4: Many people with HIV were women working in nightclubs. So they created a program called Smart Girl, where they offered HIV tests at their former places of work.
6: They become lay counselor. They become the people who go and conduct outreach.
4: Male outreach counselors created their effort for gay men, called it M-Style, and transgender women made their own.
6: Because they look like beautiful girls, so they call themselves Sreisros.
4: Sreisros, beautiful woman in the Khmer language. Annette Son is the director of Treat Asia, a network of clinics and researchers serving people with HIV based in Thailand. She says Cambodia tackled something that the Asia-Pacific region still struggles with.
7: For me, the number one challenge continues to be stigma.
4: That shame prevents them from getting that test and getting into treatment.
7: Sometimes people will think that, well, Asia is a mix of low, middle, high-income countries, economies. Like, why is it that we are not able to manage HIV control?
4: She says that's what Cambodia did right. They realized that people seek healthcare where they feel accepted. Duri Buscarin, NPR News, Washington.
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9: Sunny and warm here in central Illinois. This is 89.1 WGLT. I'm Colleen Holden. Communities with established data centers in Illinois have no single way of mitigating environmental and resident impacts. In this second of three Sound Ideas stories about data centers outside of McLean County, WGLT student reporter Ben Howell reports what works in one city may not fly in another.
10: Earlier this summer, the McLean County Board passed restrictive zoning for data centers. McLean County is one of the few areas in the state to take strong action to limit that kind of development. One of those is the Chicago suburb of Aurora. Even tougher rules apply there, though it took a minute for that municipality to get there. Back in 2012, the Chicago Mercantile Exchange, or CME, put up a data center. Aurora Zoning Director Tracy Basic says public reaction was a yawn.
11: The first one was CME. At that point, we allowed them as warehouses, so there was really no process.
10: Last year, though, a new data center owned by Cyrus One opened. The problem was warehouse approvals are fast and don't require public notice. Residents could tell a difference. Cooling fans from the data center were loud.
11: Then when we started getting some of the more bigger ones as they came in and started to expand, that's when we started getting, I think, more of the noise complaints.
10: Aurora Sustainability Director Allison Lindberg says the city council took quick action and passed a three-month moratorium on applications.
12: So that expired on March 24th of 2026, and that is the same day that city council voted for our new requirements.
10: The new rules came in four ordinances. Lindberg says the city no longer treats data centers like warehouses. They must apply as conditional use facilities.
12: That means that they all receive a public hearing and they all have to be required approval by city council. There's also public notice online in newspapers and mailed to the local residents within a certain distance.
10: The rules don't stop there. Aurora requires new data centers to have studies for water and sound pollution, renewable energy offsets for electricity use, and decommissioning plans. Aurora's mayor describes the regulation as a reasonable start. Not everyone is as strict. DeKalb has one big data center in place and another on the way. City manager Bill Nicholas says DeKalb never seriously considered moratoriums or strict regulation.
13: There was some concern, do we need to just put a stop to data center development? I think the answer to that is moratoriums actually stop development.
10: Nicholas says the people who develop data centers are smart people, and that should carry weight of its own when considering what the data centers need to avoid disrupting the community.
13: We ought to have some level of trust because we're still going to be building warehouses and manufacturing and so forth that we're not putting a moratorium on.
10: Nicholas says the town does not require much tangible regulation. They have simple asks, like a water study.
13: We had to see what they were asking about. And in the case of Endeavor Edge, they're just flushing toilets with water. They're not using water for cooling.
10: He says DeKalb seems to be reaping the benefits of data centers. That loose approach does not sit well with some advocacy groups. Illinois People's Action Policy Director Don Dannenbring says they are rallying Illinois residents to demand more public input.
14: If you're talking about something that's going to affect us, we want in on every single decision-making level. And as I said before, that includes the right to say no.
10: Dannenbring says simple trust in data center companies is not enough.
14: If they're actually as good and friendly and reliable as they say they are and dependable, then they should be pushing for the passage of the Illinois Power Act.
10: The Power Act failed to pass the General Assembly last spring, but could come up again. Meanwhile, last spring, Governor J.B. Pritzker pulled back from his earlier support of data center development with a two-year moratorium on state incentives while the state studies the impacts. Illinois had been a preferred place to build data centers in the U.S. Brad Teets is the director of state policy for the Pro-Industry Data Center Coalition. With state and local moratoriums, the prospect of the Power Act, and other industry forces, Teets said in an April interview the uncertainty will have an impact on Illinois.
15: Many companies will simply take those benefits elsewhere.
10: He says the State Department of Commerce and Economic Opportunity reported the state incentive program resulted in more than $15 billion in investment in Illinois in 2024. I'm Ben Howell.
9: 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That's part three of WGLT's series on data centers in DeKalb and Aurora.
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1: 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I'm Elsa Chang.
2: And I'm Scott Detrow. For decades, Jewish Americans have overwhelmingly voted for the Democratic Party. And for just as long, Democratic lawmakers have stood behind Israel and the U.S. military aid that flows to it. More recently, opinion polls and House votes have shown a shift in attitudes. NPR's Maham Javid has more.
18: This month, 103 House Democrats voted to eliminate $3.3 billion of U.S. military and humanitarian aid to Israel. That stance exposed an ongoing rift in the party.
19: The debate over Israel is probably the highest profile and sharpest debate.
18: That's Jake Dilemani, a Democratic strategist.
19: Everything else in the Democratic Party right now, the differences between, let's say, far left and more mainstream candidates is more or less on minor nuance.
18: The shift on Israel within the Democratic Party is hard to ignore. 2 years ago, just 37 House Democrats wanted to cut funding. Jeremy Ben-Ami is the president of J Street, a liberal pro-Israel advocacy organization.
20: When we launched, now almost 20 years ago, we were considered to be at the fringe of the debate because the only understanding of what it meant to be supportive of Israel was that you had to support the government of Israel, right or wrong.
18: Now, though, he says just a small group wants to see unconditional support for the Israeli government. Another small group is anti-Israel. But he thinks the largest group in the Democratic Party is somewhere in the middle. They support Israeli and Palestinian people, the need for the U.S. to promote a resolution to the conflict, and they're critical of the Israeli government.
20: That is the mainstream of the Democratic Party. And I actually think, rather than being disarray, I think that the Democratic Party is sort of coming to a consensus around that position.
18: Even as more members of Congress have changed their public position on Israel, a divide persists between Democratic lawmakers and public opinion. Shibli Telhami, a political scientist from the University of Maryland, who polls attitudes on the Middle East, says Democratic voters have become more critical of Israel.
21: There has been a shifting paradigm about Israel, where a larger number of people, especially among Democrats, see Israel essentially as a villain.
18: Telhami says while Democratic leaders find it easier to focus on frustration with Israeli Prime Minister Benjamin Netanyahu, the public doesn't have a problem talking about Israel broadly. And while anger toward Israel used to come mostly from younger Democrats, now that generational gap has almost disappeared.
21: And so we're in the process of witnessing elected Democrats scrambling to catch up to the public opinion of their constituents, but they have not fully caught up yet.
18: Some of that is on display at the ballot box this election season, where a handful of candidates aligned with Democratic Socialism and its platform on Gaza have won in primary races, even toppling longtime incumbents in New York and Colorado. Michigan will put that idea to a statewide test, where a Democratic Socialist Senate candidate faces a more moderate Democratic congresswoman in the primary. Haley Seufer, who heads the centrist Jewish Democratic Council of America, says this is the kind of race to watch for where the party really stands on Israel.
22: We're focused on those purple districts and states that will determine the majority. And it's our view that it's really only centrist and strong moderate Democrats who can win those races.
18: Seufer says that on the same day several progressive candidates won in New York, Congressman Richie Torres, who remains outspokenly pro-Israel, beat a Democratic Socialist challenger by 50 points. Maham Javed, NPR News.
1: Republican Congressman Max Miller of Ohio says that he is not dropping out of his reelection race despite accusations of domestic abuse from his ex-wife. His former father-in-law, Senator Bernie Marino, has now publicly said that Miller should not serve in Congress. Republicans have a deadline of next week if they want to replace Miller on the ballot. Joining us now to talk about all of this is Gabriel Kramer from IdeaStream Public Media in Cleveland. Hi, Gabriel.
0: Hey there. Thank you for having me.
1: Hey. Okay, so just bring us up to speed here. I understand that Miller and his now ex-wife, Emily Marino, finalized their divorce last year, right? So talk about why Miller is in the headlines at this moment.
0: Well, earlier this year, in court filings related to custody of their daughter, Marino accused Miller of violence, including throwing hot water on her, holding a gun to her head, and pushing her against a wall. She also says Miller harmed their child and even broke her collarbone. Over the weekend, he took to social media to defend himself and deny all of these allegations. He says he never harmed his wife and never hurt his daughter. He specifically mentioned the hot water incident, calling it horseplay with water from a kitchen sink. He says he would not have the privilege of sharing custody if these allegations were true and criminal charges have not been filed against him. A Cuyahoga County Division of Children and Family Services investigation determined there was a lack of evidence to support child abuse.
1: Okay. And for people who don't know, Miller's ex-wife, Emily Marino, is the daughter of Senator Bernie Marino, a Republican, who's been largely silent for months, right? And I understand that he's chimed in now?
0: Yes, he has. And it's the first time we've heard from Bernie Marino in the saga. The two are very prominent Republican officials in the state. Both have been endorsed by President Donald Trump, and they seem to be political allies. I mean, they were family. On social media, though, Bernie Marino had harsh words for his former son-in-law. For context, Emily Marino and Max Miller got married in 2022, but split up in 2024. Senator Marino says Miller has made the last 2 years, quote, hell for his family, and he fails to meet the basic standards of character required to hold elected office. Miller responded, saying if he were in Bernie Marino's shoes, he would not have waited 2 years to speak up.
1: Wow, intense. Okay, so what do you think these allegations could mean for Miller's reelection prospects? Like, do you think it'll affect Republicans' chances of holding that seat?
0: Well, he says he's staying in the race. Okay. However, if he does decide to withdraw, Ohio Secretary of State Frank LaRose says he would need to do so by August 10th for Republicans to be able to replace him in the race. Dropping out could be a political strategy if he feels, or the party feels, he's losing support in the race because of these accusations. After he won the May primary unopposed, there was a strong belief he would likely keep his seat. Mm-hmm. The Cook Political Report rates his district as likely Republican, although voter turnout by Democrats in Ohio shot up about 46% in the primary compared to 2022. Miller's district was redrawn this year and ended up slightly more Republican.
1: That is Gabriel Kramer from IdeaStream Public Media. Thank you, Gabriel.
0: Thank you.